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Freddie Cole from his album To the Ends of the Earth. We just heard the title tune. Before that, Chuck Mangione. What a marvelous flugelhorn player. And Mania de Carnival, Morning of the Carnival.

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Sherry Roberts, Cole Porter's composition, Dream Dancing. Sherry Roberts with Chris Potter on tenor sax. And before that, we heard Eric Alexander with Jim Rotundi and David Hazeltine. Starting off the set, Joey DeFrancesco, and did you hear him holler?

That was Dominic Eade and her version of Something Cool. Before that, Brubeck, during the Monterey Jazz Festival, their 40th legendary years. And we heard For All We Know. I'm Tony Mowat. Let's conclude this hour with Houston Person, from the album In a Sentimental Mood. This is called You Don't Know What Love Is, and you'll hear Stan Hope on piano.

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Paul Horn. What a marvelous flute player. Paul Horn and his quintets. And that was Emil Richards playing Vibes. Billy Higgins on drums. Paul Moore, the piano player. Title tune from an album that goes back quite a few years. Something Blue. Paul Horn. What a lovely way to get this hour started. I'm Tony Mowat. Up next is Kenny Barron.

0: 89.1 Jazz is where you'll hear a great mix of music every weekday. I'm Michael Jewett. 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

Mr. B, Billy Eckstine. Music from the 40s, that was Cool Breeze. I remember when we honored Billy Eckstine in his hometown, where I am from. And, of course, that's Pittsburgh. And what a great man he was. Kenny Barron, before that, doing Sambao, title tune from his album on Verve.

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Brad Meldow and his trio with Larry Grenadier on bass, and we heard Trey Palabra. Before that, Bob DeVos, guitarist, doing Pause for Fred's Claws, and Amma Jamal starting off this set.

0: Stan Getz, marvelous tenor saxophonist, very lyrical, one of the most lyrical tenor saxophonists that ever lived, doing Melinda. Stan Getz. Before that, Diane Reeves, assisted by Umeru Lobambo on guitar. From her album, A Little Moonlight, we heard I Concentrate on You. I'm Tony Moa. Let's wrap it up for this hour with Benny Golson and Art Farmer.
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What a bombastic ensemble that is. The Clayton Hamilton Jazz Orchestra, arranged by John Clayton. Jeff Clayton, also one of the directors. And Jeff Hamilton, the Clayton Hamilton Jazz Orchestra. And Milt Jackson, of course, being featured there. Since I Fell for You. The album is titled Explosive. Getting us started for this hour of jazz. I'm Tony Mowat. Gene Harris up next. And I just love the way he does this. It's from the album Listen Here, with Ron Eshday being featured on guitar. Gene Harris and This Masquerade.

0: Hi, I'm Jessica Webster. Jessica Webster, host of The In Crowd, inviting you to spend some time with me grooving on a Sunday afternoon. Every Sunday afternoon from 3 to 5, we'll drop the needle on jazz records that'll put a smile on your face. Everything from classic big band to swing to bebop to today's jazz. And the first Sunday of the month is always reserved for singers. So come hang out with me. Sundays at 3, we'll have ourselves a good old-fashioned listening party right here on your community NPR station, 89.1 WEMU.
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Small Day Tomorrow. That was Kelly Gray from the album Tomato Kiss. Before that, Gene Harris, awesome piano player. And this Masquerade, beautifully done.

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That was Barry Harris's version of Star Eyes. And that was at the Jazz Workshop when it was recorded. Before that, John Basile and his quartet doing another great old standard, You Go to My Head, from the album The Desmond Project. And Jackie Tarasong getting us started here with Nardis.

That was Bob Wilbur featuring Joanne Horton doing Sweet Lotus Blossom. And before that, Tom Lagana playing guitar. And we heard Both Sides, Tom Lagana with Max Murray on bass. I'm Tony Moa. That's it for this hour. Let's conclude it with the Honolulu Jazz Quartet. They call this one Cozumel Breeze.

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Dimitri Matheny doing Moon Alley to start this hour of Monday Jazz. I'm Tony Mowat. How are you? So good to be with you. And in this hour, a lot of music. We're going to hear Calabria Fauti in a few minutes. Also some Cannonball Adderley and Mustafa. That's Mountain Mustafa and his orchestra. So enjoy with me as we continue right now with Forest Flower, as done by Nika Rato.

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Following Weekend Edition with local content from John Stockwell starting at 8 a.m. Stay for This American Life at 10, Wait, Wait, Don't Tell Me at 11, and at noon it's Travel with Rick Steves. Then handpicked blues, soul, and funk music from Wendy Wright from 1 to 4 on From Memphis to Motown. 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I'm John Bomarito, and each Tuesday and Thursday, I invite you to join me for lunch. 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I won't be eating with you, unfortunately, but I will provide the soundtrack to get you through the early afternoon. 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

I just love the way she sings. That was Calabria Fauti. It's from the album A Lovely Way to Spend an Evening. Some gorgeous things here, great arrangements, marvelous musicians, and she's a marvelous musician herself. She plays violin. Yes, indeed, Calabria Fauti. I'm Tony Mowad. Thank you for being there.

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Coltrane and one called Theme for Ernie, John Coltrane with Red Garland at the piano. Before that, we heard Cannonball Adderley, Miles Davis, Hank Jones, Art Blakey doing Love for Sale.

0: Thank you. Thank you.
1: Joan Colosso with Larry Hanks, and What a Difference a Day Made. Before that, the Mountain Mustafa Orchestra, one called Little Old Groovemaker. And that's it for this hour. Thank you so much, everybody. Hope you enjoyed it. Let's conclude it with another classic. Jerry Mulligan and Chet Baker. Rodgers and Hart wrote it. And this is their interpretation of My Funny Valentine.

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6: To the ends of the earth.

Freddie Cole from his album To the Ends of the Earth. We just heard the title tune. Before that, Chuck Mangione. What a marvelous flugelhorn player. And Mania de Carnival, Morning of the Carnival.

0: 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Whether you're into pop...
1: 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Maybe you've heard of her. Her name is Olivia Rodrigo.
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Sherry Roberts, Cole Porter's composition, Dream Dancing. Sherry Roberts with Chris Potter on tenor sax. And before that, we heard Eric Alexander with Jim Rotundi and David Hazeltine. Starting off the set, Joey DeFrancesco, and did you hear him holler?

That was Dominic Eade and her version of Something Cool. Before that, Brubeck, during the Monterey Jazz Festival, their 40th legendary years. And we heard For All We Know. I'm Tony Mowat. Let's conclude this hour with Houston Person, from the album In a Sentimental Mood. This is called You Don't Know What Love Is, and you'll hear Stan Hope on piano.

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0: 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I helped start the Tiny Desk concert series, and I spend a lot of time listening to music for NPR. 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
1: President Trump says the U.S. is close to an agreement with Iran to end the war, which could include a new deal about Iran's nuclear program. But what might Trump have to concede?
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3: 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Well, the roadways are still looking good for your Tuesday morning commute. No crashes or incidents to report to you at this time. But later this afternoon, the roads can be pretty wet and pretty hazardous, as we are expecting showers and thunderstorms later today, and we'll have highs around 84. For tonight, more showers and thunderstorms are expected with lows around 66. Then Wednesday, mostly sunny skies with highs around 92, but heat index values can be as high as 100. Right now, at the studios of WEMU, it is 69 degrees, and the time now is 6:30.
4: Live from NPR News in Washington, I'm Dave Mattingly. There are election primaries today in four states, Maine, Nevada, North Dakota, and South Carolina. In Maine, voters will decide the Democratic opponent for Republican Senator Susan Collins, who is seeking a sixth term in November. In South Carolina, five Republicans are challenging Senator Lindsey Graham for the GOP nomination, as Graham seeks a fifth term in the Senate. Three Democrats are competing there as well. In California, it's still not known whether Republican Steve Hilton or Democrat Tom Steyer will advance to the November gubernatorial runoff against Democrat Javier Becerra. The votes, including many mail-in ballots, are still being counted, as NPR's Miles Parks reports.
5: It takes a bit more time for officials to process vote-by-mail ballots compared to in-person votes. They have to deal with scanning barcodes, removing the ballots from envelopes, getting them ready to check the signatures, for instance, to verify identity. That is the case everywhere, all over the country. But in California, we see this rush of voters, roughly a quarter of the electorate, that return their mail ballots on Election Day. So all that work can't even begin until after voting is completed.
4: That's NPR's Miles Parks. In Los Angeles, City Councilwoman Nithya Raman will face Democratic incumbent Mayor Karen Bass in November. Raman has advanced to the runoff after finishing ahead of Republican Spencer Pratt. This is NPR News.
3: And this is 89.1 WEMU News. I'm Matt Hobson. Washtenaw County Commissioners may consider asking voters to approve a health care access millage in November, but even on the board, it's getting some pushback. WEMU's Kevin Murchard reports.
6: A draft proposal would ask voters for a 0.2 mills tax hike for 3 years to pay for health care access in Washtenaw County. Half of the funds would go to the Washtenaw County Health Project. The rest of the county health department split between public and reproductive and sexual health services. Commissioner Andy LaBarre says it would be in response to health care cuts coming out of Washington.
7: This has been beset upon us in the last 12 months from on high, and this is our best way to calibrate a response in a targeted amount of time, specifically responding to three of the most odious impacts of these federal actions.
6: Not all commissioners are on board. Caroline Sanders says while she sympathizes with those hit hard by the Trump administration's actions, her constituents don't want to pay for another millage. I'm Kevin Murchard.
3: When it comes to child well-being, Michigan ranks 34th in the country and last in the Midwest. That's according to the Annie E. Casey Foundation's Kids Count data book. Factors like the health, education, and economic well-being of Michigan's children played into the rankings. Ann Kuhn is the Kids Count policy director for the Michigan League for Public Policy. She says despite the low standing, Michigan did score relatively well in children's health.
8: We have as a state really invested in health care, making sure that children have access to health insurance. You know, Medicaid expansion certainly was a big part of that. Making sure parents are insured is also important.
3: But Michigan scored the worst in education, mainly because of poor fourth grade reading and eighth grade math scores. The report mainly used data from 2024. Workers at the American Axle plant in Three Rivers will continue to strike, as a company and United Auto Workers have yet to agree on a contract. Josh Yeager is the bargaining chairman for UAW Local 2093. He says meetings over the past few days had been going well, but as they fell apart over disagreements regarding cameras that monitor employees.
9: They want to be able to use those cameras in case there's allegations of theft or an assault. We agreed to that, but then they bring back language as for theft, assault, safety concerns, misconduct. Misconduct is so gross. It's such a loose terminology.
3: Yeager says he's confident the union will get a worthy contract. American Axle, which is part of the Dow Corporation, did not reply to a request for comment by deadline. That's WEMU News. I'm Matt Hobson, and the time now is 6:34.
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0: It's Morning Edition from NPR News. I'm Leila Fadel.
10: And I'm Michelle Martin. Good morning. The L.A. mayor's ballot in the fall is set between two Democrats. Los Angeles City Councilwoman Nithya Raman will face incumbent Mayor Karen Bass, that according to the Associated Press.
0: The results are coming in almost a week after Election Day in California. President Trump claims taking that long to call races is evidence of fraud. He stormed out of an NBC interview over the weekend when host Kristen Welker pushed back. Local election officials say they are doing their best in a state that prioritizes making it easy to cast a ballot.
10: NPR voting correspondent Miles Parks is here to talk us through a situation that could be a preview of November's midterms. Good morning, Miles.
5: Hi, Michelle.
10: So as we just said, President Trump says there is fraud. He didn't present any evidence of that. So let me just ask, why is it taking so long to count in California?
5: So there are a couple reasons, but the biggest one comes back to the timing of when voters return their vote-by-mail ballots. It takes a bit more time for officials to process vote-by-mail ballots compared to in-person votes. They have to deal with scanning barcodes, removing the ballots from envelopes, getting them ready to check the signatures, for instance, to verify identity. That is the case everywhere, all over the country. But in California, we see this rush of voters, roughly a quarter of the electorate, that return their mail ballots on Election Day. So all that work can't even begin until after voting is completed. California election expert Kim Alexander coined that sort of logjam, the pig in the python effect, because it takes a while to work through all of those votes.
10: So that seems pretty straightforward, but President Trump's response plays into one of his preferred narratives, which is that elections where he doesn't get what he wants are stolen.
5: Yes, and part of that is because we saw a similar dynamic play out in this L.A. mayor's race as what happened to Trump in 2020, where Trump's preferred candidate looked like he was going to advance to the general election as the first votes were counted, but then ended up falling behind as more mail ballots were counted. Trump posted about this a lot, and we saw a number of other Republicans and influencers jump in as well. Elon Musk, Ron DeSantis. Here's Speaker of the House Mike Johnson talking to CNN's Manu Raju.
11: Some of these efforts are so diabolical and so far upstream it is impossible to prove. But I think everybody knows instinctively something is wrong here.
5: Even for Republicans who have not gone full bore into Trump's stolen election narratives, they've been bashing California. It's just a pretty low-risk way to score political points.
10: What are you taking away from all this as you look ahead to the midterms?
5: I mean, every single election expert I talk to expects Trump to follow this exact same playbook in November if he does not like the way results are coming in. You can sort of imagine a scenario where control of the U.S. House rests on a few competitive districts in California. We're waiting on those results for up to a week, just like we are right now. That could be a potentially dangerous time. I was talking to Tammy Patrick, though. She's the chief programs officer for the National Association of Election Officials, and she said voters should look at this another way, as extra motivation to tune out the noise and just show up.
12: If this meant nothing, no one would be doing all the things they're doing to try and make it more difficult. It would be ignored, but it's not being ignored.
5: Every election will leave some people sad at the result, Patrick said, but the U.S. needs to get back to a place where that doesn't automatically mean questioning the election's legitimacy.
10: That is NPR's Miles Parks. Miles, thank you.
5: Thank you.
0: After the president's allegations of voter fraud in California, where ballots are still being counted, we called up California Attorney General Rob Bunta. What do you make of the president's comments?
13: Truly embarrassing. Unhinged, wild-eyed, dangerous, reckless, desperate, and a simple question about what's your evidence for the bold claim you've made? He has none.
0: With the midterm elections coming up, Bunta is gearing up for more election-related disinformation, some of which is coming from other government officials.
14: Bill Assayley, LA's top federal prosecutor, announced on X that his office is conducting multiple electoral fraud investigations. What's your reaction to that?
13: My reaction is every count, recount, hand count, audit and court case has demonstrated there is no widespread voter fraud. It is very unfortunate that we're in a place now where people disregard inconvenient facts, manufacture their own facts. You know, the candidate running for mayor who just got surpassed by another candidate, Mr. Pratt.
14: You're referring to Spencer Pratt, who's running for mayor and has just been surpassed for that second spot.
13: Yes, he's suggesting that some of the votes that went to his opponent who surpassed him belong to homeless individuals. So misinformation and disinformation abounds. It's irresponsible and dangerous, especially for those who propagate it knowingly or without doing some critical thinking of their own.
14: What are you and other state officials doing to counter this misinformation, disinformation?
13: The best counter to misinformation and disinformation is calling it out, confronting it, providing the facts that show that it's demonstrably false. So I immediately went to my own platforms to share how Trump is lying. The facts rebut everything and contradict everything that he said. And it's important that he be called out for it because it's wrong and it's not true. I'm worried about what he might do. Will he deploy the military? Will he deploy ICE to the polls? Will he interfere with the U.S. Postal Service in the November election and the vote-by-mail ballots that move through the U.S. Postal Service? All those things are possible. And they rest on this lie, this fabrication that there's widespread voter fraud. So the danger is the action that follows the lie. And we're prepared. We've been tabletopping, preparing our response, our action for each of those scenarios.
14: Well, how much of this stems from just a lack of understanding of the election process, how votes are counted, why it sometimes takes a long time? I mean, in California, you don't get the results the next day, right? I mean, have state officials maybe relied too much on the idea that voters should just trust the process instead of pulling back the curtain and explaining more often how it all works, especially given the polling that shows how many Americans don't have trust in the process?
13: I think there is a degree of not full understanding of how the process works. And I think a good antidote to that is transparency, openness. And here, the LA County Registrar of Voters is completely transparent. You can go online right now and look at the live stream of the vote counting. You can go visit the Registrar of Voters as they're counting ballots to take a look around. The light of day is shining bright on the operations of the vote counting in LA County. But some don't want to understand. And Trump has basically taken the position that if he wins, or the person that he supports wins, the election was fair. If he lost, or the person he supported lost, it was rigged. And that's just not right. And that's dangerous, and it's unbecoming of a president of the United States.
14: Attorney General of California, Rob Bonta, thank you so much for your time.
13: Thank you so much, viewers. Thanks for having me.
0: NPR reached out to the White House asking for evidence of the president's claims of voter fraud. White House spokesperson Abigail Jackson wrote back, quote, "Countless Americans share the same concerns as President Trump," and added that President Trump is pushing for legislation that would, quote, "establish a uniform standard of photo ID for voting, prohibit no excuse mail-in voting, and end the practice of ballot harvesting." No evidence of voter fraud was provided, and the claims remain unsubstantiated. This is NPR News.
3: 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A good Tuesday morning to you. I'm Matt Hobson sitting in for David Fair. And keep it tuned to Morning Edition throughout the morning as we got more coming up during the 7 o'clock hour. Something a little bit more on the lighter side of things. For fans of the if you might be a redneck joke, well, you should know that comedian Jeff Foxworthy is coming back.
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3: Foxworthy will talk more about his 13th comedy special with A. Martinez, which is now streaming on Fox Nation, and he'll explain why this may be his final one. 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Out on the roadways, Washtenaw dispatchers and the MDOT both say the same thing right now. We are still in great shape. No crashes or incidents to pass along to you at this time, but just watch out for all those orange barrels and traffic signs that are going to be impeding us throughout the summer and maybe into the early fall as well. And you may want to be careful this afternoon driving. It could be a very wet day. We are expecting showers and thunderstorms later today with highs around 84. And those showers and thunderstorms are expected to continue into the mid to late evening with lows around 66 tonight.
16: For tonight, for Wednesday, mostly sunny skies and dry, but it'll be very hot. Highs around 92, but the heat index value could be as high as 100. Right now, WEMU at 69 degrees, and the time is 6:44.
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10: Good morning, I'm Michelle Martin. Historian Gordon S. Wood has died. He was 92 years old. His work focused on the American Revolution. He believed the founders fundamentally remade society, from systems of government to how people dressed, in ways even they didn't expect. Wood found his high school history classes boring, but it became a passion in college. He once wrote, quote, "We Americans have such a thin and meager sense of history that we cannot get too much of it." It's Morning Edition.
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0: It's Morning Edition from NPR News. I'm Leila Fadel.
10: And I'm Michelle Martin. A Knicks sweep. To my fellow New Yorkers, I take no pleasure in saying, forget about it. Victor Wembanyama helped the San Antonio Spurs win Game 3 of the NBA Finals, 115-111. President Trump was there at Madison Square Garden, the first sitting president to attend an NBA Finals game. Albert Samaha was also there covering the finals for the Washington Post, and he is with us now to tell us what happened. Albert, good morning.
19: Good morning. Thanks so much for having me.
10: So the Knicks had a 13-game winning streak, one of the longest ever in the postseason. What happened?
19: You know, every game this series has been so close, coming down to just a couple of shots at the end, and this time the shots fell for the Spurs. They didn't for the Knicks, and I think the Spurs probably just had a little bit more desperation after dropping the first two games.
10: So after the game, Knicks coach Mike Brown talked about the disparity in free throw attempts between the teams. How much of a factor was that?
19: It was a bit of a factor. I think, you know, that's always kind of the first thing coaches go to because it can kind of try to influence the refs for the next game. In the second half, it kind of was a big factor. I would say if to the degree free throws were an important factor, it was when Stephon Castle of the Spurs had two big free throws at the end with the crowd rocking and hit him both, even though he's just a guy in his early 20s.
10: So what was the atmosphere like in the arena? There was a lot of speculation in advance about what it was going to be like, and then you add the Trump factor. So tell us about it.
19: You could really feel 53 years of angst without a title from the moment the Knicks hit the floor. The crowd was roaring. It was one of the most electric, loudest atmospheres I've ever been in covering sports. And it carried throughout the game. You know, every time the Knicks hit a bucket, the crowd roared. And when Trump showed on the Jumbotron during the national anthem, they booed louder than they did when the Spurs came on the court.
10: Wow. Well, actually, I have a little bit of a clip of that. Let's hear it. Now, he said later he thought that was mostly cheers, but you were there. I was not. How did you hear it?
19: It was definitely boos. And I mean, this is a sporting arena, right? So you know what cheers sound like because the crowd is cheering when Jalen Brunson is on the screen 5 seconds later. You know what boos sound like because the boos come when Victor Wembanyama hits the court. And it sounded a lot more like when Victor Wembanyama hit the court than when Jalen Brunson was on the screen.
10: So what was it? It was like a classic New York sporting event, like times 10, basically. Lots of celebrities, every seat filled, like that kind of thing.
19: There were a million celebrities there. Every seat was filled. The real aggression of New Yorker sports fan passion was coming through in every moment. It's sort of interesting that they didn't announce that Trump would show up like they have with kind of UFC events when he's come to those. Instead, they just sort of showed him surprisingly on the screen when the national anthem was playing, maybe thinking that that wouldn't lead to any booze. But this is New York, and New Yorkers really don't, you know, will respect any sort of routine. And when they saw the president on there, they let her rip.
10: Very, very quickly, what are you expecting for game four?
19: I think it'll be just as close as the last few games. I think the crowd will be even louder. They'll try to make up for the fact that they lost game three at home. And this time they won't have to show up 3-4 hours in advance because there won't be a president there.
10: All right. That is Albert Zamaha covering the NBA Finals for the Washington Post. Albert, thanks so much for getting up early after a late night. Appreciate it.
19: Thanks for having me. Appreciate you.
10: It's Morning Edition from NPR News.
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21: Today we are going to be talking about the American dream of home ownership, which seems to be something that is more and more difficult to attain for many people. Many potential buyers simply just cannot afford to purchase a home. The average 30-year mortgage rate is over 6%. And for people who bite the bullet on a home loan, other costs are also something to consider, including property taxes and insurance to repair costs. I'm Caroline McGregor, and with me today is Sarah Stanton. She is the CEO of Habitat for Humanity of Huron Valley. Thank you for joining us today, Sarah.
22: Well, thank you. It's my pleasure.
21: We do seem to be in very difficult times with inflation creeping up, tariffs, costs are high, gas costs are high. People are used to depend on, or at least hope to be able to depend on building equity through a home purchase. But this is almost just out of reach for many people today, isn't it?
22: It really is. And it's just become a much worse challenge, especially in Washtenaw County. I mean, you know, Habitat's focused on helping low-income homeowners purchase a home so that they can join that kind of, you know, ladder to build equity in their home. But now it's almost impossible for many, many, many people to buy a home. The cost of rent has skyrocketed, you know, so people are paying so much, such a high portion of their income in rent. Of course, the market rates for buying a home have gone really high. And so the housing costs are up. And the interest rates are high, or, you know, relatively high. And then, as you said, the cost of living in general is high right now. So it's really difficult for people to save up the money in order to buy a home. It's more risky than it's ever been, even though it still, you know, continues to be the way to build equity for your family. And it's such a great thing to own a home and have a stable, secure place to go home to and for your kids to establish roots for their schools and that sort of thing. It's still the American dream, but it's really unattainable for so many.
21: One of the things you just mentioned, rent being so high, this is an area that's very difficult to escape for many. People just don't have the option. They've no control over this area of their life. And it seems like landlords are willing to gouge more and more. So it's this vicious cycle. How do you see us ever getting out of this? Or what would you advise people who are trying desperately to save toward a home?
22: Honestly, it's a very difficult problem. I mean, you know, as a community, we need to together prioritize building more affordable housing for rent and for home ownership. I mean, there's just a lack of supply, absolute lack of supply in the lower ranges. And if you look around, there's tons of housing being built, but it's at the higher range, you know, 500,000 and up. And I don't know the exact stats, but it's very hard to find housing that's sort of $200,000 for, you know, to buy a home. There's just nothing like that out there. And there needs to be, you know, more emphasis on retaining the houses that are here and building units, either rental or home ownership, that people can purchase or rent at an affordable level. It's a really big challenge.
21: And I know when you were on our show last year and we talked about the fact that a lot of people are paying 50% of their income toward rent. So there's hardly anything left over for bills, for car payments, emergencies. At Habitat for Humanity of Huron Valley, what is the situation currently with the number of people that you are seeing, you know, applying to be considered for a home?
22: Well, it's kind of ever changing. Often what we see are people that would really like to purchase a home, but don't have the income to support a mortgage. And the homes, we sell houses at market rate. So it's based on the marketplace, what a house appraises for. And then people come in and buy it, and they have to have enough income to be able to afford the monthly mortgage. I mean, we try to keep the price as low as possible, and we also help people identify down payment assistance and ways to help them

0: Those we have below market interest rates for buyers, but it's still very difficult to find people that have the income to be able to purchase a house that's 200 or 250,000, let alone 500,000. You know, what's considered affordable across the country is paying 30% of your income for your housing cost. And when people start to pay, as you said, 50% of their income, there's no way to save for that down payment assistance. And so that's one of the tools that Habitat has, is we try to help access either funding that we've raised or funding that's available through various sources to help people access that funding and use it to buy their home. The other thing that we've done in the last 10 years really is put a much bigger emphasis on trying to keep people housed. So, you know, there's a lot of people that are growing older, living in their homes, trying to stay in their homes. You know, they've paid it down, but there's still a cost to keeping your home in terms of, you know, repairs and roofs and furnaces. And so we've put a large focus on helping people retain that home ownership so that those homes don't just go out. Often what can happen is corporate developers will come in and buy up homes and then rent them for without putting a lot of improvements in them. And people are just, you know, just kind of at the whim. They can't turn that money down because they can't afford to replace their roof or their furnace. So they get bought out. But then there's no good place for them to live as they grow older. So it's a bit of a trap. And so we're trying to affect that by doing repairs that are really critical repairs for elderly.
1: Do you think the housing market is cooling slightly right now because of people struggling and the high prices? I've heard from some sources that homes are in Michigan on the market a bit longer.
0: You know, I've heard a bit about that. I can't say I know the latest stats, but, you know, I have, you know, children in their 20s. And I think there are a lot of people graduating from college and others that would like to purchase homes and are just not able to achieve that until they're in their 30s or so. And I think that's maybe slowing the market down a little bit. People are seeing it's just not the right time to try to get into the market. And there's just really such a low supply in that 350,000 and under marketplace for Washtenaw County, at least. But I don't know what the trends are showing exactly.
1: Okay. Yeah, I had read something from Forbes that said existing home sales declined by 3.6% from February to March of this year. It's very tough to be approved for a mortgage if you've got any debt. Isn't that correct?
0: Yeah, well, that is true. And there's debt to income ratios that are looked at carefully, of course, along with the credit score. And so that's a challenge, especially for people on the low to mid end of the income spectrum. Their income isn't rising at the same rate as the cost of housing is rising. So they can't keep up. Their buying power is just flat. And then the cost of housing is going up, up, up. And so it's harder and harder for people to get into the marketplace.
1: Anything new that you'd like to share as far as helping more people find that opportunity to be a part of the American dream and own a home?
0: Yeah. You know, as I said, a big part of our emphasis is on retaining home ownership. And we're particularly focused on three neighborhoods that we're partnering in Ipsy Township, because there's the highest need there. And there was also the highest risk for those homes to lose home ownership and tilt more toward rental. That's Sugarbrook, Galt Village, and West Willow. And in those three neighborhoods, we're really doing a lot of work to work with existing homeowners who are often low-income, long-time homeowners that are elderly. That tends to be who needs our help. And we work with them to try to figure out ways that they can continue to afford their home and stay in it, primarily looking at critical repairs that are needed, but also looking at there's predatory practices out there, and there are ways to improve community building that we work to try to largely get people involved with each other and checking on each other. And we've lately just launched this new program called Rock the Block. And we had our first one in May. We have another one coming up June 12th, where we will go out and work on exterior projects. We brought 100 volunteers out on the day, and we worked with 12 different homeowners to do exterior repairs that, you know, just become overwhelming as you get older in your home. You know, bushes grow way up over your windows. You need to put in gutter guards. You know, there's front steps start to crumble or need handrails. There are just lots of things. And with many hands, we can get a lot of things done and really improve people's, you know, health and wellness and enjoyment of their own yard and community if we can get in there and help them do some of that.

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1: President Trump says the U.S. is close to an agreement with Iran to end the war, which could include a new deal about Iran's nuclear program. But what might Trump have to concede?
2: What he cannot abide is an outcome that paints him to be a loser, having been played by the regime that he intended to weaken.
1: I'm Ailsa Chang. Nuclear negotiations on All Things Considered from NPR News.
3: 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The roadways still look pretty good for this Tuesday morning commute. No crashes or incidents to let you know about at this time. But the roads could be pretty wet and slippery later today because we are expecting showers and the possibility of thunderstorms later this afternoon with highs around 84. Tonight, showers and thunderstorms will continue into the overnight period with lows around 66. Then we'll have mostly sunny skies and dry conditions Wednesday, but very hot. Highs around 92, and heat index values could get as high as 100. Right now, it's 71 degrees at 7:30.
4: Live from NPR News in Washington, I'm Dave Mattingly. Voters in Maine, Nevada, North Dakota, and South Carolina are going to the polls today. Among the election primaries being watched closely is the Senate contest in Maine. That's where supporters of Democrat Graham Platner are hoping he'll be chosen to challenge Republican Senator Susan Collins in November. Collins is seeking a sixth term. In South Carolina, five Republicans are challenging GOP Senator Lindsey Graham for the party's nomination. Graham is running for a fifth term. Three Democrats are competing to go up against Graham in November. Gavin Jackson with South Carolina Public Radio says voters in the state are also choosing candidates for governor, and President Trump is backing one of them.
5: Lieutenant Governor Pamela Evatt is a longtime supporter of Trump. Now she has his support in her bid to become the next governor of South Carolina. But the president's blessing doesn't make the primary a slam dunk. In his endorsement, Trump alluded to the idea that Governor Henry McMaster's son could be Evatt's running mate, a plan denied by Evatt and derided by the four other Republicans in the race. Her biggest challenger is four-term Attorney General Alan Wilson, who occupies a similar political lane, emphasizing his support for the president. Congresswoman Nancy Mace is also on the ballot. The race is widely expected to go to a runoff with no candidate likely to get above 50% plus one vote. Three Democrats are vying for their party's nomination. For NPR News, I'm Gavin Jackson in Columbia, South Carolina.
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3: And this is 89.1 WEMU News. Good morning, I'm Matt Hobson. Voters in Washtenaw County may be asked this fall to approve a millage counteracting health care funding cuts by the Trump administration. The Board of Commissioners is looking at a draft resolution that would seek a 0.2 mills tax over the next 3 years. The funds raised would go to the Washtenaw Health Project and the County Health Department for services lost due to the bill passed in 2025. But there is opposition by some commissioners. District 4's Caroline Sanders says homeowners pay enough in property taxes.
6: I'm concerned that there is a concerted effort and history of doing this in a way that we don't have options and that we are forced to make decisions that are not well thought out. And I think that it matters.
3: Sanders says the county should instead look for alternative ways to fund the programs like the WHP before going to the voters for another millage request. The commission is expected to continue discussions in July, and the deadline to get the millage on the November ballot is August 5th. A new report from the Annie E. Casey Foundation ranks Michigan worst in the Midwest for overall child well-being. For more details, we have Colin Jackson.
7: The KidsCount data book bases its scores on education, health, economic well-being, and other factors. The data come mostly from 2024, meaning the impact of some recent steps the state has taken wouldn't show up. Ann Kunin is the KidsCount policy director for the Michigan League for Public Policy. Kunin says lawmakers should keep focusing resources on childhood reading, students at risk of falling behind, and teacher training.
8: Continuing to make those investments is going to be really important, right? We can't pull back now before we've even seen the effect that these added investments can have.
7: In the overall report, the Midwest saw some of the biggest declines in child well-being compared to pre-pandemic levels. I'm Colin Jackson.
3: The United Auto Workers strike at the automotive parts plant in Three Rivers has entered its second week. Josh Yeager is the UAW Local 2093's bargaining chairman. He says the union and plant owner, the Dow Corporation, seemed to be getting close to a contract deal on Monday. But Yeager said talks fell apart after Dow put forward a written proposal. Yeager said it ignored a verbal agreement that video from cameras inside the plant would only be used against workers in case of alleged egregious offenses.
9: You're taking the time that we have and wasting it because you're playing games. We had the conversation. Egregious would be theft and assault. And you came back with a laundry list of other things that we never discussed.
3: I'm Matt Hobson. The time is 7:34.
1: 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This is NPR.
0: This is Morning Edition from NPR News. I'm Michelle Martin.
10: And I'm Leila Fadel. Apple is taking a big leap into the artificial intelligence era. The company announced a long-awaited overhaul of its digital assistant Siri on Monday. For more on Apple's annual developer conference, we turn to NPR tech correspondent John Ruich. Hey, John.
11: Good morning.
10: Good morning. So how is Siri going to be changing?
11: Well, the new and improved Siri is called Siri AI, so it's all right there in the name. Old Siri could only do basic tasks like setting timers, turning on a flashlight, maybe looking stuff up for you, and then providing some web links. This new AI-enabled Siri has much more functionality. You're going to be able to have a conversation with it, and it'll give answers like an AI chatbot. It can access other apps, say on your phone, look for stuff in your old text messages or emails, give you recommendations, analyze, even organize your photos. So it'll potentially be a substantial step up once it's available later this year.
10: John, it feels like Apple's a little late to the AI game here. I mean, they started talking about this version of Siri 2 years ago.
11: Yeah, Apple's been seen by some as falling behind in AI as chatbots like ChatGPT and Claude have taken the world by storm. Apple's senior vice president for software design, Craig Federighi, though, stood by Apple's approach in his remarks.
12: Some appear to be racing forward, seemingly pursuing AI for the sake of AI, without clear regard for the people, all of us, that it's ultimately meant to serve.
11: Apple is different, he says. You know, it's focused on usefulness and on privacy and safety. Those are two things that Apple won't compromise on. Apple's AI systems are going to run on your device, so your data isn't going elsewhere. In the same vein, the company also announced a raft of new protections for minors. So there are going to be enhanced parental controls over what apps and websites, for instance, kids can use, how long they can use them, and who they can communicate with. And Apple's doing this at a time of growing concern and high-profile lawsuits against a bunch of other tech companies about child safety online and AI.
10: What about the business strategy here?
11: Yeah, there's two interesting things to point out. One is that Apple is partnering with Google here. Its AI is based on Google's Gemini. This has been read by some as a sign that Apple couldn't pull it off on its own, couldn't get AI done on its own, but it might turn out to be a good move, actually. There's a lot of froth in the AI sector these days. Companies are making these gargantuan capital expenditure or CapEx investments without a clear path to profitability. To raise money, we're going to see some IPOs coming up. SpaceX is listing this week. OpenAI and Anthropic are planning huge listings later this year. Daniel Newman is CEO with the Futurum Group, a tech consultancy. He says that by partnering with Google, Apple gets top-tier AI without the heavy lift of developing it.
13: If they get it right, they're not committed to $500 trillion of CapEx like some of these companies are. They're just paying rent to Google.
11: And Leila, the second thing to note from a business perspective is that what Apple's doing on AI is not just Siri, but it's embedding AI across its systems through what they call Apple Intelligence. The goal here seems to be to make consumer AI kind of invisible, like a seamless part of the Apple experience.
10: And what are you watching for from Apple in the coming months?
11: Well, we'll be watching to see if this AI rollout works as advertised. Also, Apple's getting new leadership in the fall when CEO Tim Cook steps down. He was actually pretty bullish about the company in his video remarks at the developer conference, his last one, saying the best is still ahead.
10: That's NPR tech correspondent John Ruich. Thank you, John.
11: You're welcome.
10: And to note, Apple and Google are financial supporters of NPR.
0: The national average for a gallon of regular gasoline has been falling for the last few weeks. AAA says that average is about $4.16. That is still more than a dollar more than it was before the U.S. and Israel started a war with Iran. Housing, food, and utilities are not cheap either. NPR's Jennifer Ludden checks in on the trade-offs people are making.
14: Middle school music teacher Matt Kiesel started a new job last year with a good pay raise. But then the cost of his hour-long commute from Mansfield, Ohio, doubled.
15: Spending about $125 a week just in gas to get to work and back.
14: He delivered pizza for a bit to make extra money, and he's ramped up his longtime side business, deep cleaning cars.
15: Usually for if I was saving for something or if I wanted to go on a trip or if I wanted to do, you know, X, Y, or Z. But recently it's been, well, okay, now I need to do this so that I can pay bills. So
14: Kiesel is glad summer break also means a financial break on the commute, and he's trying to get creative about cutting costs for next school year. He has siblings in Columbus, where his job is, and could stay over a night or two a week with them.
15: But then again, I'm away from my family, and I'm away from my kids and my partner, and I don't want to have to do that.
14: He's also looking to swap out his SUV for an old hatchback with better gas mileage, because he's not counting on prices coming down anytime soon.
15: You're like, oh, $379, I better fill up, you know, and then you think, wait a second, 3 or 4 months ago, you would have been, you know, laughing your way out of the gas station.
14: For some people, gas prices are making it hard to get to work at all.
16: Good morning. Thank you for calling 211. This is Alam.
14: Alam Bashir takes calls at the United Way helpline in Baltimore.
16: It's rough out there. A lot of people are not working. The people that are working, they're not making enough money.
14: In February, there was a one-time grant for people behind on their utility bills.
16: The day that that program went out, our system crashed because of how many people called us at the same time.
14: Recently, Bashir's gotten more callers struggling with gas prices. One woman said she'd not been able to go to work for 2 days and was afraid she'd lose her job if she missed a third.
16: Because, you know, she couldn't pay for her fuel for her car.
14: Bashir tried to get free bus tokens for the woman, but funding for that program had run out. In rural South Carolina, Mabel Lego and her husband are retirees on a fixed income. They moved there from New Jersey in January to be near their son and love exploring.
17: My husband and I like the walk. Different paths in different parks, we've had to cut back on that because of the price of gas.
14: They limit trips to save money, and they've put on hold plans to travel a lot in retirement. They really want to see the Pacific Northwest. The idea is to drive because her husband doesn't like to fly, but it's not happening with gas prices like now.
17: And we're running out of time. We're in our 70s. My husband's going to be 76. And at some point, you don't want to drive, you know, at a certain age.
14: They're doing everything they can think of to spend less. This year, they stopped eating beef altogether.
17: I go to the grocery store every week and I tell the checkout person, if I could stop eating, I'd be rich.
14: Even harder was cutting back on coffee.
17: It took a while to get used to that, let me tell you. But I have the one cup in the morning and then I switch to water or tea or something like that.
14: They're still feeling the pinch financially, she says, but getting used to that, too. Jennifer Ludden, NPR News.
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3: 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Hey, good Tuesday morning to you. I'm Matt Hobson, filling in for David Fair today and for the rest of the week. And more is coming up in the 8 o'clock hour of Morning Edition. In particular, a lot of primary elections are going on today. In Maine, a Senate primary shines light on a tight general election matchup, while gubernatorial primaries in both South Carolina and Nevada may signal the future of the Republican and the Democratic parties. NPR's Michelle Martin and Sage Miller will have a discussion about this at 8:07 this morning right here on your community NPR station, 89.1 WEMU. Out on the roadways, things are starting to build up a little bit along westbound I-94 between Michigan Avenue and the US 23 Exchange. That's usually expected around this time. But I'm happy to report that there are no crashes or incidents there or anywhere else here in Washtenaw County or our neighboring communities at this time. But still, be careful around the construction zones. And you may want to take your time this later today because showers and thunderstorms are expected for today's forecast with highs around 84. More showers and thunderstorms are expected for tonight, mainly into the overnight period, with lows around 66.
18: Wednesday may be a very risky day in the forecast, mostly sunny skies and dry, but we'll have highs around 92, but the heat index values can make as high as 100. Then looking at a Thursday, more showers and thunderstorms expected, and we'll have highs around 93. Right now at the studios of WEMU, it is 71 degrees. Once again, this is 89.1 WEMU, and the time is 7:44.
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10: Good morning, I'm Layla Faldin. Dating the big city can be tough, especially if you're a bowerbird in Australia. The males make elaborate thrones for females to sit on while they woo them. They used to be made with grass and leaves. According to a new study, urban bowerbirds are using much more colorful decor, usually stolen from humans. Mouth guards, cash, scrunchies. Stealing the decorations comes with additional risk. Nature's reminder that if he wanted to, he would. It's Morning Edition.
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10: It's Morning Edition from NPR News. I'm Leila Faldin.
24: And I'm Michelle Martin. Good morning. The World Cup kicks off later this week, and most teams have been settling in at their base camps. But the Iranian national team has been forced to find a new camp south of the border in Tijuana. That's where NPR's Ada Peralta is. Hi, Ada.
25: Hey, Michelle.
24: So why is the Iranian team in Mexico?
25: I mean, look, what's happening here is extraordinary. It's the first time a World Cup host country is set to receive a country that it is fighting a war against. The U.S., Israel, and Iran are at war, and the U.S. said, fine, the Iranian national team can play in this tournament, but they can't spend their nights in the U.S. Last month, Mexico said they would be happy to host Iran here in Tijuana, that a local team, the Xolos, would give them space to train. Iran, which qualified for the World Cup more than a year ago, was supposed to train in Tucson, Arizona, but everything has been up in the air since Israel and the U.S. attacked Iran in February. The U.S. didn't even approve Iran's visas until Friday, and a few in the delegation, including the head of the federation, didn't get visas at all. And Iran isn't the only delegation facing tough treatment from the U.S. Just two examples. Iraq's team photographer was denied entry by the U.S., and over the weekend, a Somali referee, one of the best on the African continent, was also turned away over, quote, vetting concerns.
24: Well, but you've been in Tijuana following the Iranian team, right? What have you seen?
25: Here, it's a love fest. I was outside the team hotel yesterday, and there was a small group of people there. Sina Mogadam, an Iranian-American, drove from San Diego to see them. And as they came out of the hotel to head to practice, he had tears in his eyes. When he saw the team's coach, he shouted from behind a fence. And he's wishing them luck there, but then he also goes on to give the coach advice. He said, be hard on these kids. Tell them to pass the ball a lot more. I also spoke to Ahmed Giovanni, who said he tips his hat to this national team because they've been through a lot and they're still showing up to a hostile place to play.
26: No cualquier equipo hubiera aceptado, y yo creo que ellos tienen el valor de hacerlo, y qué bueno, la verdad, ojalá les vaya muy bien.
25: They're brave, and he hopes they do well, and he says Iran's national team is now part of the Tijuana family, and that the city has yet another home team to cheer on, he said.
24: Oh. So we've talked about the geopolitics being in the backdrop. Can you sense that where you are?
25: Yeah, you can feel it. The team got here early on Sunday, and the players got off the plane wearing pins that read #168, and that is a reference to an airstrike that killed 168 elementary school students at the beginning of this conflict. Iran blames the U.S. for that strike. The U.S. hasn't taken responsibility. The team hotel is also surrounded by heavily armed Mexican National Guard. On Sunday, when the team arrived, the U.S. Border Patrol flew a helicopter low on the other side of the border. And look, the Mexican government prides itself on being non-aligned, but they're walking a tightrope here. U.S.-Mexican relations are tense, and now here is Mexico hosting a sports team representing an enemy of the United States. As one political analyst told me, this could easily become political fodder.
24: Okay, really briefly, can we talk about the soccer? Does Iran have a shot?
25: Well, you know, they're ranked number 20 in the world, so realistically, they don't have much of a chance to advance beyond the group stage. But you know what? If this team does win, everyone here told me they would receive them with a big party.
24: All right, that is NPR's Ada Peralta reporting from Tijuana. Ada, thank you.
25: Thank you, Michelle.
18: 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I'm Matt Hobson in for David Fair. As Washtenaw County marks 200 years since its founding this year, one local production is bringing an even earlier chapter of American history to life. The Ann Arbor Civic Theater is staging the Tony Award-winning musical 1776, and this tells the story behind the signing of the Declaration of Independence. WEMU's own John Stockwell will take us from the rehearsal room to opening night, and he'll explore how the past continues to resonate today.
2: As the nation approaches its 250th birthday, communities across the country are beginning to reflect on the people, places, and moments that shaped American history. And here in Washtenaw County, that reflection is taking center stage. This year marks 200 years since the founding of the county, a milestone being celebrated with events that look both backward and forward, honoring a rich local heritage while inviting a new generation to connect with it. At the same time, one of the most pivotal moments in American history is coming to life on stage as the Ann Arbor Civic Theater presents the Tony Award-winning musical 1776, where the first rehearsal kicked off with the cast singing the Star-Spangled Banner. It's a behind-the-scenes look at the debate, division, and determination that led to the signing of the Declaration of Independence. For many, it's a story learned in textbooks, but on stage it becomes something far more human. Bringing that history to life on stage takes more than just a script and a score. It takes a vision. For this production of 1776, that vision belongs to director David Kiley.
4: I've wanted to be in this show or do it since I was 6 or 7, because my father used to take me into New York, because I'm from New Jersey. I grew up in New Jersey, and my father was a newspaper man in New York. And the week between Christmas and New Year's, for several years, he took me into New York, just me and him. And I'm the youngest of 6. So going in with just me and my dad was very special, and we saw 1776 at Radio City Music Hall.
2: David says the show's message remains relevant today, noting that modern politicians could learn a great deal from the founders' willingness to debate, compromise, and work toward a common goal.
4: That one of the amusing things is that the conservatives and the liberals in the Continental Congress in 1776 are arguing and debating about, in a way that is more genteel, but than we have today. I feel like we, in today's Congress, we've really lost the art of compromise.

0: Yes.
1: Before the sets are built and the lights are hung, before a single note is sung on stage, there's that first moment when it all begins. Around a table, scripts in hand, a cast comes together for the very first time, feeling out the rhythm, the humor, and the weight of a story that's been told for generations. While 1776 is packed with memorable songs and plenty of humor, it's also a surprisingly effective history lesson. John Demerrill, who portrays John Adams in this production, says audiences may be entertained by the story, but they'll also come away with a deeper understanding of the events and personalities that shaped America's founding.
2: Well, I'm sure some people do not know how close it got to being voted down and never to be talked again, which you find out in the show, and how there was a slavery clause that was originally in that was taken out. So it's still interesting to talk about today.
1: Benjamin Franklin is one of the most recognizable figures in American history, but actor Rick Sperling says there was much more to discover beneath the familiar image. He told me researching the Founding Father was one of the most rewarding parts of being in this production.
3: I have so much enjoyed researching him. What an incredibly fascinating person, and it really never stops. The thing that I've really learned is the

0: on top of the world. And so it's really interesting to see what was behind that facade that people know as Ben Franklin.
1: For Kerry Brown, preparing to play Abigail Adams involves much more than mastering the character's memorable songs. She says researching the life, intelligence, and influence of one of America's most important first ladies gave her a deeper appreciation for the role and the history behind it.
2: I'm very excited because I've been reading a little bit about her history and what a wonderful person to portray. And I love learning about how close she was with her husband, John, and how they were not only married but companions. And he respected her. And really, she was a confidant and even an advisor at times.
1: As actors step into the roles of the nation's founding fathers on stage, Washtenaw County is taking a moment to reflect on its own beginnings. Founded in 1826, the county is now celebrating its 200th birthday with a history that mirrors in many ways the growth of the country itself. I spoke with Bev Willis of the Washtenaw County Historical Society and Museum about why celebrating the bicentennial matters and what residents can learn from the county's rich history.
3: It is an opportunity to create awareness about the earliest days of Washtenaw County's history, but it also is an opportunity to research and uncover information, newly revealed information that can lead us to a more truthful and inclusive stories about our past and how that impacts our present. But it is also an opportunity to invite and include all voices to participate and to bring the past and ongoing work of all those people who've already done the hard work, just bring that work to the light.
1: Today we live in a more accessible but more disposable world where history can be overlooked, forgotten, or ignored. Willis says that's unwise.
3: The reason why it's important to know our history is because that serves as a navigating tool. When you know where you've come from and who your people are, it helps you plan your future more securely and think about doing things for the greater good. What can we change in the way that we live our lives that will create the type of world that we want our children and our grandchildren to inherit?
1: She told me there are reasons why the area we now call Washtenaw County was attractive to early settlers.
3: Back in 1826, the county was beautiful. It was rural, it was agricultural, and people were coming here for farming, for freedom from want and oppression. We do know that there was a presence of the indigenous community before the European settlers arrived, but we do know that Washtenaw County has always been multi-ethnic and diverse in its origins.
1: We haven't been perfect. We've had a lot of stumbles along the way. We tried to have freedom for all. I asked Beverly what are some of the stumbles that occurred along the way where Washtenaw County had to overcome adversity to move forward.
3: I think every day the county deals with that. Any year, any day, any time. One thing I know about this county's focus on the bicentennial is one of their goals is to really honor the full history of this place. And that includes the indigenous communities who first stewarded this land, the challenges and some of the injustices that have shaped our systems, and the individuals and the movements that made change happen and continue to push things forward.
1: Okay. From preserving history to performing it, our next step takes us back to the Ann Arbor Civic Theater, and the transformation was remarkable as 1776 moved from rehearsal hall run-throughs to the final stages before opening night. I checked in with director David Kiley for an update.
4: Well, we're ready. Everybody's put in the work over the last 5 weeks, and it shows, and we're going to make America proud, I think.
5: And finally, what do you want to say to the people coming to the show?
4: People coming to the show, just have a great time. This is history with theatrical license. You get it? There's a lot that's true in this. And then there's stuff added by the playwright just to make it work theatrically. But I get chills when the roll is called to sign the Declaration. Every time we do it in rehearsals, I get chills.
1: As Washtenaw County celebrates 200 years of history, the nation is preparing to mark its 250th birthday next month. Both milestones are reminders that the freedoms we enjoy

0: today were shaped by the courage of those who came before us.
1: Massachusetts, Mr. John Adams.
0: That spirit comes to life at the dramatic end of 1776 as delegates debate whether to risk everything by signing the Declaration of Independence. The delegates ultimately step forward to put their names on the document, knowing they could be branded traitors by the British Crown. And as Washtenaw County celebrates its 200th anniversary, residents will have opportunities all summer long to explore local history, enjoy community events, and reflect on the people, places, and traditions that helped build the county we know today. A full schedule can be found on the Washtenaw County website. The Ann Arbor Civic Theater's production of 1776 runs June 11th through the 14th at the Arthur Miller Theater at the University of Michigan in Ann Arbor. I'm John Stockwell, and this is your community NPR station, 89.1 WEMU, Ypsilanti.

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1: President Trump says the U.S. is close to an agreement with Iran to end the war, which could include a new deal about Iran's nuclear program. But what might Trump have to concede?
2: What he cannot abide is an outcome that paints him to be a loser, having been played by the regime that he intended to weaken.
1: I'm Elsa Chang. Nuclear negotiations on All Things Considered from NPR News.
3: 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Out the roadways, things are not too bad. Roads are pretty clear, and the volumes are kind of down to a minimum at this point. We may see things build up a little bit more. And plus, roads are expected to get wet later today. We are expecting showers and thunderstorms in today's forecast, with highs around 84. Those showers and thunderstorms will continue into tonight, mainly into the overnight period, with lows around 66. Then on Wednesday, mostly sunny and hot, highs around 92 and heat index values as high as 100. Right now, it's 76 degrees at 8:30.
4: Live from NPR News in Washington, I'm Dave Mattingly. Senate primaries in Maine and South Carolina are among today's election contests in four states. Primaries are also being held in North Dakota and Nevada. Five candidates are seeking their party's gubernatorial nomination in Nevada, including Republican incumbent Joe Lombardo. But Lucia Starbuck with member station KUNR says fewer voters in the state link themselves to any one political party.
5: More voters are registered nonpartisan than any other. They're part of a growing electorate nationwide who are tired of parties and looking at individual candidates. In recent elections, Nevadans have split the ticket. But this race will likely come down to national politics, says University of Nevada, Reno, Political Science Associate Professor Jeremy Gelman.
6: When Nevada voters are thinking about how they want to express their political will, they're going to use this top of the ballot race to get at, are they happy with the direction of the state, the country, how they feel about the president?
5: Some top issues are data centers, gas prices, and healthcare costs. For NPR News, I'm Lucia Starbuck in Reno.
4: U.S. Central Command says two pilots aboard an Army attack helicopter have been rescued after their Apache went down near the Strait of Hormuz. Neither was injured. Separately, President Trump says he believes a deal to end the war with Iran could be reached within 2 or 3 days. This is NPR News.
3: And this is 89.1 WEMU News. Good morning. I'm Matt Hobson. Washtenaw County commissioners may consider asking voters to approve a health care access village this coming November. But even on the board, that millage is getting some pushback. WEMU's Kevin Murchard has more.
7: A draft proposal would ask voters for a 0.2 mills tax hike for 3 years to pay for health care access in Washtenaw County. Half of the funds would go to the Washtenaw County Health Project. The rest of the county health department split between public and reproductive and sexual health services. Commissioner Andy LaBarre says it would be in response to health care cuts coming out of Washington.
8: This has been beset upon us in the last 12 months from on high, and this is our best way to calibrate a response in a targeted amount of time, specifically responding to three of the most odious impact of these federal actions.
7: Not all commissioners are on board. Caroline Sanders says while she sympathizes with those hit hard by the Trump administration's actions, her constituents don't want to pay for another millage. I'm Kevin Murchard.
3: When it comes to child well-being, Michigan ranks 34th in the country and last in the Midwest. That's according to the Annie E. Casey Foundation's Kids Count data book. Factors like the health, education, and economic well-being of Michigan's children played into the rankings. Ann Kunin is the Kids Count Policy Director for the Michigan League for Public Policy. She says despite the low standing, Michigan did score relatively well in children's health.
9: We have as a state really invested in healthcare, making sure that children have access to health insurance. You know, Medicaid expansion certainly was a big part of that. Making sure parents are insured is also important.
3: And yet Michigan scored the worst in education, mainly because of poor fourth grade reading and eighth grade math scores. The report mainly used data from 2024. Workers at the American Axle plant in Three Rivers will continue to strike as the company and United Auto Workers have yet to agree on a contract. Josh Yeager is the bargaining chairman for the UAW Local 2093. He says meetings over the past few days had been going well, but as they fell apart over disagreements regarding cameras that monitor employees.
10: They want to be able to use those cameras in case there's allegations of theft or an assault. We agreed to that, but then they bring back language as for theft, assault, safety concerns, misconduct. Misconduct is so gross. It's such a loose terminology.
3: Yeager says he's confident the union will get a worthy contract. American Axle, which is part of the Dow Corporation, did not reply to a request for a comment by the deadline. That's WEMU News. I'm Matt Hobson. The time is 8:34.
0: For NPR, comes from this station. 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
11: It's Morning Edition from NPR News. I'm Leila Fadel.
12: And I'm Michelle Martin. Good morning. The L.A. mayor's ballot in the fall is set between two Democrats. Los Angeles City Councilwoman Nithya Raman will face incumbent Mayor Karen Bass, that according to the Associated Press.
11: The results are coming in almost a week after Election Day in California. President Trump claims taking that long to call races is evidence of fraud. He stormed out of an NBC interview over the weekend when host Kristen Welker pushed back. Local election officials say they are doing their best in a state that prioritizes making it easy to cast a ballot.
12: NPR voting correspondent Miles Parks is here to talk us through a situation that could be a preview of November's midterms. Good morning, Miles.
13: Hi, Michelle.
12: So as we just said, President Trump says there is fraud. He didn't present any evidence of that. So let me just ask, why is it taking so long to count in California?
13: So there are a couple reasons, but the biggest one comes back to the timing of when voters return their vote-by-mail ballots. It takes a bit more time for officials to process vote-by-mail ballots compared to in-person votes. They have to deal with scanning barcodes, removing the ballots from envelopes, getting them ready to check the signatures, for instance, to verify identity. That is the case everywhere, all over the country. But in California, we see this rush of voters, roughly a quarter of the electorate, that return their mail ballots on Election Day. So all that work can't even begin until after voting is completed. California election expert Kim Alexander coined that sort of logjam the pig in the python effect, because it takes a while to work through all of those votes.
12: So that seems pretty straightforward, but President Trump's response plays into one of his preferred narratives, which is that elections where he doesn't get what he wants are stolen.
13: Yes, and part of that is because we saw a similar dynamic play out in this L.A. mayor's race as what happened to Trump in 2020, where Trump's preferred candidate looked like he was going to advance to the general election as the first votes were counted, but then ended up falling behind as more mail ballots were counted. Trump posted about this a lot, and we saw a number of other Republicans and influencers jump in as well. Elon Musk, Ron DeSantis. Here's Speaker of the House Mike Johnson talking to CNN's Manu Raju.
14: Some of these efforts are so diabolical and so far upstream that it is impossible to prove. But I think everybody knows instinctively something is wrong here.
13: Even for Republicans who have not gone full bore into Trump's stolen election narratives, they've been bashing California. It's just a pretty low-risk way to score political points.
12: What are you taking away from all this as you look ahead to the midterms?
13: I mean, every single election expert I talk to expects Trump to follow this exact same playbook in November if he does not like the way results are coming in. You can sort of imagine a scenario where control of the U.S. House rests on a few competitive districts in California. We're waiting on those results for up to a week, just like we are right now. That could be a potentially dangerous time. I was talking to Tammy Patrick, though. She's the chief programs officer for the National Association of Election Officials, and she said voters should look at this another way, as extra motivation to tune out the noise and just show up.
15: If this meant nothing, no one would be doing all the things they're doing to try and make it more difficult. It would be ignored, but it's not being ignored.
13: Every election will leave some people sad at the result, Patrick said, but the U.S. needs to get back to a place where that doesn't automatically mean questioning the election's legitimacy.
12: That is NPR's Miles Parks. Miles, thank you.
13: Thank you.
11: After the president's allegations of voter fraud in California, where ballots are still being counted, we called up California Attorney General Rob Bunta. What do you make of the president's comments?
16: Truly embarrassing. Unhinged, wild-eyed, dangerous, reckless, desperate, and a simple question about what's your evidence for the bold claim you've made. He has none.
11: With the midterm elections coming up, Bunta is gearing up for more election-related disinformation, some of which is coming from other government officials. Bill Asaley, LA's top federal prosecutor, announced on X that his office is conducting multiple electoral fraud investigations. What's your reaction to that?
16: My reaction is every count, recount, hand count, audit, and court case has demonstrated there is no widespread voter fraud. It is very unfortunate that we're in a place now where people disregard inconvenient facts, manufacture their own facts. You know, the candidate running for mayor who just got surpassed by another candidate, Mr. Pratt.
11: You're referring to Spencer Pratt, who's running for mayor and has just been surpassed for that second spot.
16: Yes, he's suggesting that some of the votes that went to his opponent who surpassed him belong to homeless individuals. So misinformation and disinformation abounds. It's irresponsible and dangerous, especially for those who propagate it knowingly or without doing some critical thinking of their own.
11: What are you and other state officials doing to counter this misinformation, disinformation?
16: The best counter to misinformation and disinformation is calling it out, confronting it, providing the facts that show that it's demonstrably false. So I immediately went to my own platforms to share how Trump is lying. The facts rebut everything and contradict everything that he said. And it's important that he be called out for it because it's wrong and it's not true. I'm worried about what he might do. Will he deploy the military? Will he deploy ICE to the polls? Will he interfere with the U.S. Postal Service in the November election and the vote-by-mail ballots that move through the U.S. Postal Service? All those things are possible. And they rest on this lie, this fabrication that there's widespread voter fraud. So the danger is the action that follows the lie. And we're prepared. We've been tabletopping, preparing our response, our action for each of those scenarios.
11: Well, how much of this stems from just a lack of understanding of the election process, how votes are counted, why it sometimes takes a long time? I mean, in California, you don't get the results the next day, right? I mean, have state officials maybe relied too much on the idea that voters should just trust the process instead of pulling back the curtain and explaining more often how it all works, especially given the polling that shows how many Americans don't have trust in the process?
16: I think there is a degree of not full understanding of how the process works. And I think a good antidote to that is transparency, openness. And here, the LA County Registrar of Voters is completely transparent. You can go online right now and look at the live stream of the vote counting. You can go visit the Registrar of Voters as they're counting ballots to take a look around. The light of day is shining bright on the operations of the vote counting in LA County. But some don't want to understand. And Trump has basically taken the position that if he wins, or the person that he supports wins, the election was fair. If he lost, or the person he supported lost, it was rigged. And that's just not right. And that's dangerous, and it's unbecoming of a president of the United States.
11: Attorney General of California, Rob Bonta, thank you so much for your time.
16: Thank you so much, Veers. Thanks for having me.
11: NPR reached out to the White House asking for evidence of the president's claims of voter fraud. White House spokesperson Abigail Jackson wrote back, quote, "Countless Americans share the same concerns as President Trump," and added that President Trump is pushing for legislation that would, quote, "establish a uniform standard of photo ID for voting, prohibit no-excuse mail-in voting, and end the practice of ballot harvesting." No evidence of voter fraud was provided, and the claims remain unsubstantiated. This is NPR News.
3: 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A good Tuesday morning to you. I'm Matt Hobson sitting in for David Fair, and more is coming up on Morning Edition during the 9 o'clock hour. Now, the war in Iran continues to take a financial toll on many Americans and their wallets.
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3: More on the types of sacrifices people are now making so that they can fill up their tanks when they need to. NPR's Jennifer Ludden will give you a full report on that at around 9:38 this morning here on 89.1 WEMU. On the roadways, we are still looking pretty good. We're still seeing some heavy traffic volumes, though, along westbound I-94 between the US 23 exchange up to about State Street. No word of any crashes there or anywhere else at this time. And of course, watch out for the construction zones, those orange barrels, those traffic shifts. They are everywhere these days, so be sure to adjust your driving accordingly. And you'll certainly have to adjust your driving even more accordingly, as we're expecting wet roadways later today. Showers and the possibility of thunderstorms today with highs around 84. And those showers and thunderstorms are expected to continue tonight, mainly into the overnight period, with lows around 66. Wednesday will dry up, though, but it'll be very hot. Mostly sunny skies with highs around 92, but the heat index value can make it high as 100. Then looking at a Thursday, partly sunny skies, but there's still a chance of showers and thunderstorms with highs around 92. Right now at the studios of WEMU, it is 76 degrees, and the time now is 8:44.
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23: Good morning. I'm Michelle Martin. Historian Gordon S. Wood has died. He was 92 years old. His work focused on the American Revolution. He believed the founders fundamentally remade society, from systems of government to how people dressed, in ways even they didn't expect. Wood found his high school history classes boring, but it became a passion in college. He once wrote, quote, "We Americans have such a thin and meager sense of history that we cannot get too much of it." It's Morning Edition.
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11: It's Morning Edition from NPR News. I'm Leila Fadel.
23: And I'm Michelle Martin. A Knicks sweep. To my fellow New Yorkers, I take no pleasure in saying, forget about it. Victor Wembanyama helped the San Antonio Spurs win Game 3 of the NBA Finals, 115-111. President Trump was there at Madison Square Garden, the first sitting president to attend an NBA Finals game. Albert Samaha was also there covering the finals for the Washington Post, and he is with us now to tell us what happened. Albert, good morning.
24: Good morning. Thanks so much for having me.
23: So the Knicks had a 13-game winning streak, one of the longest ever in the postseason. What happened?
24: You know, every game this series has been so close, coming down to just a couple of shots at the end, and this time the shots fell for the Spurs. They didn't for the Knicks, and I think the Spurs probably just had a little bit more desperation after dropping the first two games.
23: So after the game, Knicks coach Mike Brown talked about the disparity in free throw attempts between the teams. How much of a factor was that?
24: It was a bit of a factor. I think, you know, that's always kind of the first thing coaches go to because it can kind of try to influence the refs for the next game. In the second half, it kind of was a big factor. I would say if to the degree free throws were an important factor, it was when Stephon Castle of the Spurs had two big free throws at the end with the crowd rocking and hit them both, even though he's just a guy in his early 20s.
23: So what was the atmosphere like in the arena? There was a lot of speculation in advance about what it was going to be like, and then you add the Trump factor. So tell us about it.
24: You could really feel 53 years of angst without a title from the moment the Knicks hit the floor. The crowd was roaring. It was one of the most electric, loudest atmospheres I've ever been in covering sports. And it carried throughout the game. You know, every time the Knicks hit a bucket, the crowd roared. And when Trump showed on the Jumbotron during the national anthem, they booed louder than they did when the Spurs came on the court.
23: Wow. Well, actually, I have a little bit of a clip of that. Let's hear it. Now, he said later he thought that was mostly cheers, but you were there. I was not. How did you hear it?
24: It was definitely boos. And I mean, this is a sporting arena, right? So you know what cheers sound like because the crowd is cheering when Jalen Brunson is on the screen 5 seconds later. You know what boos sound like because the boos come when Victor Wembanyama hits the court. And it sounded a lot more like when Victor Wembanyama hit the court than when Jalen Brunson was on the screen.
23: So what was it? It was like a classic New York sporting event, like times 10, basically. Lots of celebrities, every seat filled, like that kind of thing.
24: There were a million celebrities there. Every seat was filled. The real aggression of New Yorker sports fan passion was coming through in every moment. It's sort of interesting that they didn't announce that Trump would show up like they have with kind of UFC events when he's come to those. Instead, they just sort of showed him surprisingly on the screen when the national anthem was playing, maybe thinking that wouldn't lead to any boos. But this is New York, and New Yorkers really don't, you know, will respect any sort of routine. And when they saw the president on there, they let it rip.
23: Very, very quickly, what are you expecting for Game 4?
24: I think it'll be just as close as the last few games. I think the crowd will be even louder. They'll try to make up for the fact that they lost game three at home, and this time they won't have to show up 3-4 hours in advance because there won't be a president there.
23: All right. That is Albert Zamaha covering the NBA Finals for the Washington Post. Albert, thanks so much for getting up early after a late night. Appreciate it.
24: Thanks for having me. Appreciate you.
23: It's Morning Edition from NPR News. I'm Michelle Martin.
11: And I'm Leila Fadel.
20: Today we are going to be talking about the American dream of home ownership, which seems to be something that is more and more difficult to attain for many people. Many potential buyers simply just cannot afford to purchase a home. The average 30-year mortgage rate is over 6%. And for people who bite the bullet on a home loan, other costs are also something to consider, including property taxes and insurance to repair costs. I'm Caroline McGregor, and with me today is Sarah Stanton. She is the CEO of Habitat for Humanity of Huron Valley. Thank you for joining us today, Sarah.
1: Well, thank you. It's my pleasure.
20: We do seem to be in very difficult times with inflation creeping up, tariffs, costs are high, gas costs are high. People are used to depend on, or at least hope to be able to depend on, building equity through a home purchase. But this is almost just out of reach for many people today, isn't it?
1: It really is. And it's just become a much worse challenge, especially in Washtenaw County. I mean, you know, Habitat's focused on helping low-income homeowners purchase a home so that they can join that kind of, you know, ladder to build equity in their home. But now it's almost impossible for many, many, many people to buy a home. The cost of rent has skyrocketed, you know, so people are paying so much, such a high portion of their income in rent. Of course, the market rates for buying a home have gone really high. And so the housing costs are up. And the interest rates are high, or, you know, relatively high. And then, as you said, the cost of living in general is high right now. So it's really difficult for people to save up the money in order to buy a home. It's more risky than it's ever been, even though it still, you know, continues to be the way to build equity for your family. And it's such a great thing to own a home and have a stable, secure place to go home to, and for your kids to establish roots for their schools and that sort of thing. It's still the American dream, but it's really unattainable for so many.
20: One of the things you just mentioned, rent being so high, this is an area that's very difficult to escape for many. People just don't have the option. They've no control over this area of their life. And it seems like landlords are willing to gouge more and more. So it's this vicious cycle. How do you see us ever getting out of this? Or what would you advise people who are trying desperately to save toward a home?
1: Honestly, it's a very difficult problem. I mean, you know, as a community, we need to together prioritize building more affordable housing for rent and for home ownership. I mean, there's just a lack of supply, absolute lack of supply in the lower ranges. And if you look around, there's tons of housing being built, but it's at the higher range, you know, 500,000 and up. And I don't know the exact stats, but it's very hard to find housing that's sort of $200,000 for, you know, to buy a home. There's just nothing like that out there. And there needs to be, you know, more emphasis on retaining the houses that are here and building units, either rental or home ownership, that people can purchase or rent at an affordable level. And it's a really big challenge.
20: And I know when you were on our show last year and we talked about the fact that a lot of people are paying 50% of their income toward rent. So there's hardly anything left over for bills, for car payments, emergencies. At Habitat for Humanity of Huron Valley, what is the situation currently with the number of people that you are seeing, you know, applying to be considered for a home?
1: Well, it's kind of ever changing. Often what we see are people that would really like to purchase a home, but don't have the income to support a mortgage. And the homes, we sell houses at market rate. So it's based on the marketplace, what a house appraises for. And then people come in and buy it, and they have to have enough income to be able to afford the monthly mortgage. I mean, we try to keep the price as low as possible, and we also help people identify down payment assistance and ways to help them get that mortgage payment down. And we also have some really great bank partnerships, so we have below market interest rates for buyers, but it's still very difficult to find people that have the income to be able to purchase a house that's $200,000 or $250,000, let alone $500,000. You know, what's considered affordable across the country is paying 30% of your income for your housing cost. And when people start to pay, as you said, 50% of their income, there's no way to save for that down payment assistance. And so that's one of the tools that Habitat has, is we try to help access either funding that we've raised or funding that's available through various sources to help people access that funding and use it to buy their home. The other thing that we've done in the last 10 years really is put a much bigger emphasis on trying to keep people housed. So, you know, there's a lot of people that are growing older, living in their homes, trying to stay in their homes. You know, they've paid it down, but there's still a cost to keeping your home in terms of, you know, repairs and roofs and furnaces. And so we've put a large focus on helping people retain that home ownership so that those homes

0: they can't turn that money down because they can't afford to replace their roof or their furnace. So they get bought out. But then there's no good place for them to live as they grow older. So right. It's a bit of a trap. And so we're trying to affect that by doing repairs that are really critical, repairs for elderly.
1: Do you think the housing market is cooling slightly right now because of people struggling and the high prices? I've heard from some sources that homes are in Michigan on the market a bit longer.
0: You know, I've heard a bit about that. I can't say I know the latest stats, but, you know, I have, you know, children in their 20s, and I think there are a lot of people graduating from college and others that would like to purchase homes and are just not able to achieve that until they're in their 30s or so. And I think that's maybe slowing the market down a little bit. People are seeing it's just not the right time to try to get into the market. And there's just really such a low supply in that 350,000 and under marketplace for Washtenaw County, at least. But I don't know what the trends are showing exactly.
1: Okay. Yeah, I had read something from Forbes that said existing home sales declined by 3.6% from February to March of this year. It's very tough to be approved for a mortgage if you've got any debt. Isn't that correct?
0: Yeah, well, that is true. And there's debt to income ratios that are looked at carefully, of course, along with the credit score. And so that's a challenge, especially for people on the low to mid end of the income spectrum. Their income isn't rising at the same rate as the cost of housing is rising. So they can't keep up. Their buying power is just flat. And then the cost of housing is going up, up, up. And so it's harder and harder for people to get into the marketplace.
1: Anything new that you'd like to share as far as helping more people find that opportunity to be a part of the American dream and own a home?
0: Yeah. You know, as I said, a big part of our emphasis is on retaining home ownership. And we're particularly focused on three neighborhoods that we're partnering in Ipsy Township, because there's the highest need there. And there was also the highest risk for those homes to lose home ownership and tilt more toward rental. That's Sugarbrook, Galt Village, and West Willow. And in those three neighborhoods, we're really doing a lot of work to work with existing homeowners who are often low income, longtime homeowners that are elderly. That's tends to be who needs our help. And we work with them to try to figure out ways that they can continue to afford their home and stay in it, primarily looking at critical repairs that are needed, but also looking at there's predatory practices out there, and there are ways to improve community building that we work to try to largely get people involved with each other and checking on each other. And we've lately just launched this new program called Rock the Block. And we had our first one in May. We have another one coming up June 12th, where we will go out and work on exterior projects. We brought 100 volunteers out on the day, and we worked with 12 different homeowners to do exterior repairs that, you know, just become overwhelming as you get older in your home. You know, bushes grow way up over your windows. You need to put in gutter guards. You know, there's front steps start to crumble or need handrails. There are just lots of things. And with many hands, we can get a lot of things done and really improve people's, you know, health and wellness and enjoyment of their own yard and community if we can get in there and help them do some of that hard work. So that's a new thing that we've just started, this Rock the Block program, which is fun.
1: Of course, going along with owning a home come all those repairs, and that can be extremely expensive for many people.
0: It can be. And people, you know, I know for myself, you get worried. You know, people show up and you're not sure if that's who you called. You know, is the plumber reliable? Are they going to stay and do the work after you've given them the money? You know, there's a lot of concern for people. And so that's part of what we do, too, is really work closely with contractors that we feel comfortable with and introduce them into the household with the homeowner and try to make it a smoother process for people so it's not so scary to, you know, keep your home up.
1: Given that we're talking about one of the most important things in somebody's life as far as stability, what are some of the ways the community can help other people get on their feet and find a home to live in?
0: That's a great question. I think we're all looking at that right now. It feels like there's so many things that are going on that feel, you know, negative, and you don't want to hear about the news. And one way to sort of combat that is to be out in your own community, getting to know your own neighbors, checking on people. But additionally, of course, Habitat is a great way to engage through volunteering and coming out and being a part of some of these work days or bringing people from your corporation

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1: And you're listening here on 89.1 WEMU. Good morning. I'm Matt Hobson. As Washtenaw County marks 200 years since its founding, one local production is bringing an even earlier chapter of American history to life. The Ann Arbor Civic Theater is staging the Tony Award-winning musical 1776, which tells the story behind the signing of the Declaration of Independence. Our own John Stockwell will take us from the rehearsal room into opening night, and he explores how the past continues to resonate today.
2: As the nation approaches its 250th birthday, communities across the country are beginning to reflect on the people, places, and moments that shaped American history. And here in Washtenaw County, that reflection is taking center stage. This year marks 200 years since the founding of the county, a milestone being celebrated with events that look both backward and forward, honoring a rich local heritage while inviting a new generation to connect with it. At the same time, one of the most pivotal moments in American history is coming to life on stage as the Ann Arbor Civic Theater presents the Tony Award-winning musical 1776, where the first rehearsal kicked off with a cast singing the Star-Spangled Banner. It's a behind-the-scenes look at the debate, division, and determination that led to the signing of the Declaration of Independence. For many, it's a story learned in textbooks, but on stage it becomes something far more human. Bringing that history to life on stage takes more than just a script and a score. It takes a vision. For this production of 1776, that vision belongs to director David Kiley.
3: I've wanted to be in this show or do it since I was 6 or 7, because my father used to take me into New York, because I'm from New Jersey. I grew up in New Jersey, and my father was a newspaper man in New York. And the week between Christmas and New Year's, for several years, he took me into New York, just me and him. And I'm the youngest of 6. So going in with just me and my dad was very special. And we saw 1776 at Radio City Music Hall.
2: David says the show's message remains relevant today, noting that modern politicians could learn a great deal from the founders' willingness to debate, compromise, and work toward a common goal.
3: That one of the amusing things is that the conservatives and the liberals in the Continental Congress in 1776 are arguing and debating about, in a way that is more genteel, but than we have today. I feel like in today's Congress, we've really lost the art of compromise.

0: Before the sets are built and the lights are hung, before a single note is sung on stage, there's that first moment when it all begins. Around a table, scripts in hand, a cast comes together for the very first time, feeling out the rhythm, the humor, and the weight of a story that's been told for generations. While 1776 is packed with memorable songs and plenty of humor, it's also a surprisingly effective history lesson. John Demarle, who portrays John Adams in this production, says audiences may be entertained by the story, but they'll also come away with a deeper understanding of the events and personalities that shaped America's founding.
1: Well, I'm sure some people do not know how close it got to being voted down and never to be talked again, which you find out in the show, and how there was a slavery clause that was originally in that was taken out. So it's still interesting to talk about today.
0: Benjamin Franklin is one of the most recognizable figures in American history, but actor Rick Sperling says there was much more to discover beneath the familiar image. He told me researching the Founding Father was one of the most rewarding parts of being in this production.
2: I have so much enjoyed researching him. What an incredibly fascinating person, and it really never stops. The thing that I've really learned is the difference between the different masks that he put on for the public. It turns out during this play, with the time of this play, he was having incredible health challenges. But he was making everyone think that he was on top of the world. And so it's really interesting to see what was behind that facade that people know as Ben Franklin.
0: For Carrie Brown, preparing to play Abigail Adams involves much more than mastering the character's memorable songs. She says researching the life, intelligence, and influence of one of America's most important first ladies gave her a deeper appreciation for the role and the history behind it.
3: I'm very excited because I've been reading a little bit about her history and what a wonderful person to portray. And I love learning about how close she was with her husband, John, and how they were not only married but companions. And he respected her. And really, she was a confidant and even an advisor at times.
0: As actors step into the roles of the nation's founding fathers on stage, Washtenaw County is taking a moment to reflect on its own beginnings. Founded in 1826, the county is now celebrating its 200th birthday with a history

0: can learn from the county's rich history.
1: It is an opportunity to create awareness about the earliest days of Washtenaw County's history, but it also is an opportunity to research and uncover information, newly revealed information that can lead us to a more truthful and inclusive stories about our past and how that impacts our present. But it is also an opportunity to invite and include all voices to participate and to bring the past and ongoing work of all those people who've already done the hard work. Just bring that work to the light.
0: Today we live in a more accessible but more disposable world where history can be overlooked, forgotten, or ignored. Willis says that's unwise.
1: The reason why it's important to know our history is because that serves as a navigating tool. When you know where you've come from and who your people are, it helps you plan your future more securely and think about doing things for the greater good. What can we change in the way that we live our lives that will create the type of world that we want our children and our grandchildren to inherit?
0: She told me there are reasons why the area we now call Washtenaw County was attractive to early settlers.
1: Back in 1826, the county was beautiful. It was rural, it was agricultural, and people were coming here for farming, for freedom from want and oppression. We do know that there was a presence of the indigenous community before the European settlers arrived. But we do know that Washtenaw County has always been multi-ethnic and diverse in its origins.
0: We haven't been perfect. We've had a lot of stumbles along the way. We tried to have freedom for all. I asked Beverly what are some of the stumbles that occurred along the way where Washtenaw County had to overcome adversity to move forward.
1: I think every day the county deals with that. Any year, any day, any time. One thing I know about this county's focus on the bicentennial is one of their goals is to really honor the full history of this place. And that includes the indigenous communities who first stewarded this land, the challenges and some of the injustices that have shaped our systems, and the individuals and the movements that made change happen and continue to push things forward.
0: From preserving history to performing it, our next step takes us back to the Ann Arbor Civic Theater, and the transformation was remarkable as 1776 moved from rehearsal hall run-throughs to the final stages before opening night. I checked in with director David Kiley for an update.
2: But we're ready. Everybody's put in the work over the last 5 weeks. And it shows, and we're going to make America proud, I think.
3: And finally, what do you want to say to the people coming to the show?
2: The people coming to the show, just have a great time. This is history with theatrical license. I get it. There's a lot that's true in this. And then there's stuff added by the playwright just to make it work theatrically. But I get chills. When the roll is called to sign the declaration, every time we do it in rehearsals, I get chills.
0: As Washtenaw County celebrates 200 years of history, the nation is preparing to mark its 250th birthday next month. Both milestones are reminders that the freedoms we enjoy today were shaped by the courage of those who came before us.
4: Massachusetts, Mr. John Adams.
0: That spirit comes to life at the dramatic end of 1776 as delegates debate whether to risk everything by signing the Declaration of Independence. The delegates ultimately step forward to put their names on the document, knowing they could be branded traitors by the British Crown. And as Washtenaw County celebrates its 200th anniversary, residents will have opportunities all summer long to explore local history, enjoy community events, and reflect on the people, places, and traditions that helped build the county we know today. A full schedule can be found on the Washtenaw County website.
5: The Ann Arbor Civic Theater's production of 1776 runs June 11th through the 14th at the Arthur Miller Theater at the University of Michigan in Ann Arbor.
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0: Live from NPR News in Washington, I'm Korva Coleman. Israel says it reopened Gaza's main cargo crossing after shutting it for a day. It was closed after a missile exchange between Israel and Iran. NPR's Anas Baba reports from Gaza.
1: Karim Shalom crossing with Israel resumed operations Tuesday, allowing aid and commercial goods to enter Gaza once again. Israel says the crossing can handle hundreds of trucks a day and that this single entry point is sufficient to meet Gaza's needs. Gaza's border authorities dispute that, and UN figures show approximately 200 trucks enter Gaza daily. Monday's shutdown halted the flow of goods into the territory, even though Gaza was not involved in the fighting between Israel and Iran. Israeli authorities also announced plans to reopen the Rafah crossing on the Gaza-Egypt border for limited travel. But Rafah remained closed Tuesday, leaving patients, students and other travelers still waiting to cross. Israel has repeatedly closed Gaza's crossing during periods of heightened regional tensions. Anas Baba, NPR News, Gaza.
0: Stocks opened higher this morning as the National Association of Realtors reported a modest uptick in home sales last month. NPR Scott Horsley reports the Dow Jones Industrial Average rose more than 400 points in early trading.
2: Sales of existing homes rose 3.2% last month, a small sign of life in what has been a lackluster housing market. The average price of a home sold in May climbed to just over $429,000. 35% of homes sold in May went to first-time buyers. That's a modest increase over April's share. Housing affordability is still a challenge, though, with mortgage rates averaging just under 6.5%. The benchmark price of crude oil in the United States is back below $90 a barrel. Retail gasoline prices dipped less than a penny overnight. AAA says the average price of regular gas is hovering around $4.16 a gallon. Asian stocks were mixed overnight. Scott Horsley, NPR News, Washington.
0: U.S. immigration officials have barred a popular Somali soccer referee from entering the U.S. for the World Cup. Somalia says he had a valid visa to enter the U.S. despite the Trump administration's travel ban on Somali citizens. NPR's Jewel Bright has more.
3: Omar Atan was stopped at Miami International Airport by U.S. Customs and Border Protection officers and repatriated to Turkey, from where he will return home today. U.S. Customs and Border Protection put out a statement without directly mentioning Atan, saying a Somali national was deemed inadmissible due to vetting concerns. Atan was named Africa's best referee last year, and he was said to become the first Somali referee to officiate in a World Cup tournament. The president of soccer's governing body, FIFA, previously addressed concerns around U.S. travel bans by saying teams and officials need to access any World Cup host country. Otherwise, there would be no World Cup. Drew Bright, NPR News, Lagos.
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4: 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And the Public Welfare Foundation, committed to advancing transformative youth and criminal justice reforms.
5: President Trump says the U.S. is close to an agreement with Iran to end the war, which could include a new deal about Iran's nuclear program. But what might Trump have to concede?
6: What he cannot abide is an outcome that paints him to be a loser, having been played by the regime that he intended to weaken.
5: I'm Elsa Chang. 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
8: Good morning, I'm Michael Jewett. 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I've got that for you to take you up to time for NPR's All Things Considered. Rainy day today, showers and possibly a thunderstorm. We've got reports of both scattered across the area. It's just kind of dark and gloomy some places, or at least overcast, maybe not gloomy. I don't need to inject too much gloom into the day today. But we do have some showers and thunderstorms scattered across the area that is in the forecast today. A high of around 84. Showers and possibly a thunderstorm up until maybe around 8 tonight. Then a chance of that up until around 10. An overnight low of 65. Warming up to a mostly sunny high around 92 on Wednesday. And then rain back in the forecast and a high again in the low 90s on Thursday. We'll call it 79 right now, 89.1 WEMU.

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89.1 Jazz, The High Priestess, Nina Simone, Nina Simone's classic, Feeling Good. Good morning, I'm Michael Jewett, just getting underway for 89.1 Jazz. Wes Montgomery from Movin' West, West Coast Blues, and Lighthouse Blues, a classic from Gerald Wilson and the orchestra. Harold Land there on the tenor saxophone, Roy Ayers on the vibes. Funding for WEMU programs comes from you, our listeners. We get some rain and thunderstorms, light rain moving through the area. That's kind of the theme for the day. That kind of mix of weather and possibly a thunderstorm up until maybe around 8 tonight. We should get some sunshine tomorrow, and then I think it's going to be kind of a sticky day. High of around 92, heat index values around 100. Just be aware of that. And then we get another day with highs in the 90s. With some rain in the forecast on Thursday before some sunshine and high temperatures in the mid 80s on Friday. So kind of up and down. Today and Thursday sound like the potentially stormy days. And we did have a line of thunderstorms and showers move through our area. I am on the move and in the midst of my farewell tour on the radio, which comprises basically me coming to and from the radio station for a few more times. I'll be exiting, retiring, at the end of the month. So it's the, Jewett on Air farewell tour, with another stop today at WEMU. June is also African American Music Appreciation Month, or in its original, term, Black Music Month. And we've got more of our Black Music Month block party going on all month long. Today, the real McCoy Tyner. We'll hear McCoy Tyner as a leader. But first, McCoy Tyner, who's widely recognized, right, as one of the giants of jazz piano, was a blues man. Yeah, he had a real distinctive, great groovy blues feel. This is his thing called Blues Back. It's Art Blakey and the Quartet. That's not the Jazz Messengers. This is Art Blakey with Sonny Stitt on the saxophone. And blues man McCoy Tyner at the piano. Art Blakey and company with a jazz message. Blues Back, featuring the real McCoy Tyner. 89.1 Jazz.

0: Hey, it's Robin Hilton from NPR Music. I helped start the Tiny Desk concert series, and I spend a lot of time listening to music for NPR. 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

89.1 Jazz. I'm Michael Jewett, the real McCoy. Classic work from McCoy Tyner. Our featured artist today for our Black Music Month block party. We'll hear some more music from McCoy Tyner a little later on this morning. McCoy Tyner, his first album for Blue Note in the mid-late 60s, 1967, and his last album on Impulse from 1964. I think it was recorded in 64. McCoy Tyner plays Duke Ellington. The real McCoy, McCoy Tyner, along with Joe Henderson, with that beautiful work, that beautiful sound on the tenor saxophone. What an all-star quartet. Just a meeting in the studio. Henderson and McCoy Tyner, who worked together for a bit around this era, tenor sax and piano, respectively. Ron Carter on bass, Elvin Jones on drums. Yeah. A fantastic record, too. Essential. A record for McCoy Tyner, the real McCoy. That lovely piece, thoughtful piece, Search for Peace is the name of that. Searchin', a not often performed Duke Ellington thing. McCoy Tyner, Jimmy Garrison, and Elvin Jones, his bandmates in the John Coltrane group of this era. Willie Rodriguez and Johnny Pacheco playing a bit of percussion on the project as well. McCoy Tyner plays Duke Ellington. He's very fond and inspired and influenced by Duke Ellington, would play his music throughout his career. Art Blakey's quartet and the record A Jazz Message, featuring McCoy Tyner at the piano as Sonny Stitt on the saxophone for the McCoy Tyner original Blues Back, a beautiful bluesy feel of McCoy Tyner's artistry showcase on that number. We'll call it 78 at last check, and to us, yeah, it looks like we're have cleared up a bit, but maybe a stray shower or two. This is of the scattered variety, and also moving through our area, so maybe some rain or even a thunderstorm where you're at, and then relatively dry elsewhere. But that is the theme for the day: showers and possibly a thunderstorm. High around 84, 65 for an overnight low. Maybe that rain and thunderstorms up until around 8 tonight, and the likelihood of that, the possibility of that, a little less likely as you move through the overnight hours. Then we get a sunny high of around 92 with heat index values around 100, going to be kind of sticky. And then more rain and the possibility of thunderstorms on Thursday with a high also in the low 90s before a sunny high of 84 on Friday. 78 at last check, 89.1 WEMU. I'm really looking forward to saxophonist Jordan Van Hemert back in town. He'll be at the Blue Llama on Friday night. From his album Deep in the Soil, Jordan Van Hemert and the Sextet, the Fathead Newman hit Hard Times.

89.1 Jazz, Mo Betta Blues, the Branford Marsalis Terrence Blanchard theme from the score, Terrence, from Branford Marsalis' score to the Spike Lee film of the same name, one of the great jazz fictional films, you know, films with a fictional story. Mo Betta Blues, nicely done there by drummer band leader Ulysses Owens Jr. and Generation Y. That's the name of his band, Y, the letter Y. Mo Betta Blues is off the new one, Around the World with You. Jordan Van Hamert, saxophonist, educator. He'll be back in Ann Arbor. He studied at the University of Michigan years ago. He'll be playing with a sextet Friday night at the Blue Llama Jazz Club in Ann Arbor, a band including trumpeter Terrell Stafford, pianist Mickey Yamanaka, and guitarist Jocelyn Gould, along with the rhythm section on this record, Rodney Whitaker and Lewis Nash, some kind of band. We heard the David Fathead Newman thing, Hard Times, from saxophonist Jordan Van Hamert, Friday night in Ann Arbor. I'm Michael Jewett, 89.1 Jazz. I've got sounds for you up until noon. John Bomarino in with the song break, and then I'm back for an hour of nothing but new and recent jazz sounds, new at 2 on the way later this afternoon. All here, 89.1 WEMU. Dexter Gordon for you from his classic set, Go. Here's a little taste of Cheesecake, 89.1 Jazz.

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1: Live from NPR News in Washington, I'm Corva Coleman. There are primary elections in four states today: Maine, Nevada, North Dakota, and South Carolina. In Nevada, the gubernatorial primary has drawn national attention. Democrats who are running for the nomination include Nevada State Attorney General Aaron Ford and Washoe County Commissioner Alexis Hill. On the Republican side, incumbent Governor Joe Lombardo is facing six GOP challengers. NPR's Sage Miller says Democrats want to take on Lombardo, who has been endorsed by President Trump.
2: Democrats believe they have a shot at winning

0: the office. That's because Trump is pretty unpopular in Nevada at the moment. Tourism is down in a state that really relies on it. Gas is expensive. The war in Iran is unpopular. His immigration and tariff policies aren't boding well. And all of that is making it harder for Republican Nevada Governor Joe Lombardo to keep his job in November.
1: NPR's Sage Miller reporting. Russia's government is acknowledging that weeks of Ukrainian drone attacks are behind recent shortages of gasoline in parts of the country. From Moscow, NPR's Charles Means has details.
2: Russia's energy ministry said an uptick in enemy aerial attacks was to blame for gas shortages in several regions of southern Russia. That includes the Crimean Peninsula, which Russia illegally seized from Ukraine in 2014, where long lines outside gas stations amid strict fuel rationing have become the new normal. Ukraine says its strikes on Russian energy infrastructure are aimed at limiting the Kremlin's windfall from surging global energy prices amid conflicts in the Middle East. Their impact has seen a reduction of Russia's oil export capacity by up to 40%, according to some estimates, even as Russian President Vladimir Putin has insisted the attacks have had minimal negative impact on Russia's larger economy. Charles Maines, NPR News, Moscow.
1: The World Health Organization says more than 100 confirmed Ebola deaths have been reported in Democratic Republic of the Congo. The United States is trying to set up a quarantine facility in Kenya to treat Americans who may have the disease. Michael Koloki reports protesters against the facility are demonstrating in Kenya.
3: Protesters in the central Kenyan town of Nanyuki shouted slogans calling on authorities to block a planned U.S. Ebola quarantine facility at a nearby military base. Business was disrupted as police engaged demonstrators in running battles. Last month, the White House said that the U.S. was setting up a facility in Kenya where Americans who had been exposed to Ebola would be quarantined. A Kenyan court later temporarily blocked those plans. Meanwhile, authorities in the Democratic Republic of Congo say the presence of armed groups is hampering efforts to assist communities affected by the Ebola outbreak. For NPR News, I'm Michael Kaloki in Nairobi.
1: The Pentagon says a U.S. military helicopter went down near the Strait of Hormuz yesterday. Two crew members aboard were safely rescued. This is NPR.
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6: On the way in an hour from now, John Bomarino and The Song Break. I've got New at 2 on the way following John and The Song Break for an hour of new and recent jazz releases. For African American Music Appreciation Month, John will showcase some music from, I'm going to actually call him a singer-songwriter. He's a vocalist and composer, perhaps. Gregory Porter, WMU favorite. Gregory Porter spotlighted during the song break later this afternoon. Looks like we're dodging some showers across our area. I'll call it 77 right now. 84 for a high temperature today. Showers, possibly a thunderstorm through the day today, maybe up until around 8 tonight, and then a lingering chance of that as you move later into the evening and overnight. With low of around 65, a high of around 92 tomorrow, a sunny day with heat index readings around 100. Showers and thunderstorms back in the forecast and a high in the low 90s on Thursday, giving way to mostly sunny skies and a high in the mid-80s on Friday. 77 at last check, 89.1 WEMU. Guitarist and vocalist James Blood Ulmer has died. Blood Ulmer, as he was known, or sometimes just among fans, just Blood. If you mentioned Blood in certain music circles, they knew who you were talking about. James Blood Ulmer died. He was age 86. He had a following in southeastern Michigan, playing both the Detroit and Ann Arbor areas a number of times throughout his career. James Blood Ulmer, Music World, mourning his passing. He was, you know, in jazz terms, a star. One of the last jazz artists to have a, well, one of the few jazz artists of that era to have a contract on a major label. He made a handful of recordings for Columbia Records. This is Columbia Records back in the 80s. I was there. I remember when the album was brand new. James Blood Ulmer most recently played our area memorable show at the Blue Llama Jazz Club with something like this trio, featuring the magnificent violin player Charles Burnham. Distinctive sounds, Blood Ulmer guitar and vocals, Warren Benbow on drums, Charles Burnham on violin. If he had anything like a hit record or an anthem, this is it. From Odyssey, Are You Glad to Be in America? The late James Blood Ulmer, 89.1 Jazz.

89.1 Jazz, the late James Blood Ulmer. Blood Ulmer died earlier this week, just the other day. Blood Ulmer was 86. His brilliant trio recording for Columbia Records. This is the sound on Columbia Records in the early, mid-1980s. Yeah, I remember the album as a new release. Still mind-blowing. Still nothing like it. No one like him. James Blood Ulmer's Odyssey. We heard Little Red House. And his anthem, Are You Glad to Be in America? He would record that piece and perform it throughout his career. I want to say his most recent performance was about two and a half, three years ago at the Blue Llama Jazz Club in Ann Arbor, one of many, many performances in our area. I remember a show at Shane Park in the summer years ago. Played Eclipse Jazz shows back in the 80s in Ann Arbor a number of times. I remember him at the U Club and then one other venue, which doesn't come to mind. I'll have to check the Eclipse Jazz database for actually the history on that. James Blood Ulmer will be missed. A brilliant album from him, Odyssey, James Blood Ulmer and the trio. That unique sound. A very open sound. Ulmer on guitar and vocals, Warren Benbow on drums, and Charles Burnham. Just really unique sound on the violin. James Blood Ulmer and the trio for you this morning. 89.1 WEMU. I'm Michael Jewett. It's 89.1 Jazz. Funding for WEMU programs comes from you, our listeners. Since 1979, June designated, started by the then president, Jimmy Carter, June designated as Black Music Month. It's gone on to be known as African American Music Appreciation Month. Same celebration. Got it? All month long, during my, what I'm calling my farewell tour as I'm retiring at the end of the month, I'm having a Black Music Month block party. And today's block party, distinguished guest, featured artist, the real McCoy, McCoy Tyner. Here's McCoy Tyner and his great big band project, their debut project recorded live, Uptown Downtown. McCoy Tyner's Love Surrounds Us, 89.1 Jazz.

0: Hey there, this is Felix Contreras. This week on Out Latino, an interview with Tejano music legend Ruben Ramos. His new record is like listening to a history of Tejano music. You don't want to miss this one on the next Out Latino, right here on your favorite NPR station.
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As I'm winding my way through my farewell tour, my trips to and from the radio station, there's just a few, just a couple of handfuls or so more of those left. They're winding down that farewell tour. McCoy Tyner from McCoy Tyner and Bobby Hutcherson, I should say. Maybe they're, it's a McCoy Tyner record, but they're almost co-leaders in a way. The album called Land of Giants. And the piece called Contemplation, the original version of Contemplation is from Tyner's great album, The Real McCoy. He would revisit the piece throughout his career, staple in his repertoire. A great piece of burning improvisation and playing called Soulstice, and that's S-O-U-L, Soulstice. It's from a 2004 recording, Illuminations. That's a dream of a quintet. Gary Bartz on saxophone, Terrence Blanchard on the trumpet, Chris McBride on bass, and Lewis Nash on drums. Yeah, well, fine record, kind of a hit record here at WEMU, the album Illuminations. And McCoy Tyner's big band, their debut recording, the live album made at the Blue Note back in the late 80s, the record Uptown, Downtown, and McCoy Tyner's Love Surrounds Us. Hope you enjoyed the music today of McCoy Tyner, featured on 89.1 WEMU. Rainy, steamy type of day today. We get more of this this week. A high of around 84. Showers, possibly a thunderstorm. We've had both move through our area already this morning. That should stick around till maybe into the evening, till as late as 8 or a bit after. Overnight low tonight around 65. Then the sunny, steamy day with a mostly sunny high of around 92 and heat index values around 100 on Wednesday. Be prepared. More of this mix of heat and rain on Thursday with a high of around 93 and showers and thunderstorms possible throughout the day, giving way to a mostly sunny high of 84 on Friday. We'll call it 78 right now, 89.1 WEMU. New at 2 on the way, 2 until 3 for a solid hour of new and recent jazz releases. We've got some new sounds for you right now on WEMU. Here is trombonist Altensen Kalar's new one, Natural Rhythm, and a take on a Wayne Shorter piece, One by One, 89.1 Jazz.

89.1 Jazz. I'm Michael Jewett. That is Jesse Davis. One of my favorite series of recordings recently, the Smalls, it's Club Smalls, Live Living Masters series. Just record, you know, live sets, for the series. Jesse Davis, a veteran sax man, along with Lewis Nash on drums. That man again. We've been playing Lewis Nash featuring on about three or four records today. He'll be in Ann Arbor with saxophonist Jordan Van Hemmert on Friday night. Looking forward to that. Spike Wildner at the piano, John Weber on bass from Reflections. That's the groove called Funk Sugo. Jesse Davis. One by One, a Wayne Shorter Jazz Messengers piece. He recorded that with Art Blakey. That is trombonist Alton Sankalar and his group from the new album on Positone, Natural Rhythm. There's more of that, Where It Came From, a solid hour of new and recent jazz sounds coming your way. New at 2, following the song break with John Bomarito. That's up next, right after news from NPR, here on WEMU. From his award-winning Sounds from the Ancestors, NEA jazz master, saxophonist, Detroiter, Kenny Garrett. Kenny Garrett's Hargrove, 89.1 Jazz.

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1: Live from NPR News, I'm Lakshmi Singh. The latest round in the midterm election year fight is being held today across Nevada, North Dakota, South Carolina, and Maine. Maine is one of those states where Democrats see a path to winning the U.S. Senate. But NPR's Age Miller reports the party's hopes for ousting longtime Republican incumbent Susan Collins rests with Graham Plattner, the presumptive Democratic nominee whose campaign has been riddled with controversy.
2: Plattner is a combat veteran turned oyster farmer. He's a political newcomer, and he's had to answer a lot about his past since launching his campaign less than a year ago. Most recently, the New York Times published a story where Plattner's previous romantic partners described him as toxic and as a person who does not respect women. Plattner spoke to our colleagues at Maine Public, saying he believes these stories serve as a distraction away from the political movement he is building. He also told Maine Public he doesn't think his past will haunt him at the primary ballot box.
1: NPR's Sage Miller. The Pentagon says a U.S. military helicopter went down near the Strait of Hormuz yesterday. Two crew members were safely rescued. U.S. Central

0: A man disclosed the information this morning, but President Trump confirmed it last night. NPR's Greg Myrie reports U.S. forces are in the area enforcing a U.S. naval blockade.
1: The two crew members in the Apache helicopter crashed as they were patrolling near the coast of Oman and not far from the Strait of Hormuz. U.S. Central Command said they were rescued in the early hours of Tuesday, about 2 hours after the crash. Both are in stable condition. The military statement said the cause was under investigation. There have been no reports of hostilities in that area. U.S. forces are operating close to the strait, but generally not inside it, to enforce the U.S. blockade of ships going to or from Iranian ports. Iran is enforcing its own blockade. Few oil tankers or other commercial ships are passing through the Gulf due to the dueling blockades. Greg Myrie, NPR News, Tel Aviv.
0: Gas prices remain high with no end in sight. They're taking a toll on people's budgets, NPR's Jennifer Ludden reports.
2: In South Carolina, Mabel Lago and her husband have put off their plan for long road trips in retirement, but she worries they'll run out of time.
3: At some point, you don't want to drive at a certain age.
2: In Ohio, middle school music teacher Matt Kiesel has seen the cost of his hour-long commute double. Come fall, he's considering staying part-time with siblings in the city where his job is.
4: But then again, I'm away from my family and I'm away from my kids and my partner, and I don't want to have to do that.
2: Some can't get to work at all because of high prices. Alan Bashir at the United Way helpline in Baltimore says a recent caller worried she'd be fired after missing 2 days.
5: Because, you know, she couldn't pay for her fuel for her car.
2: And there was little help Bashir could offer.
0: That's Jennifer Ludden. It's NPR.
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7: 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Okay, well, either way, I'm going to tell you about it. We make stories, old-fashioned stories that hopefully pull you in at the beginning with funny moments and feelings and people in surprising situations, and then you just want to find out what is going to happen and cannot stop listening. That's right. 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This American Life.
8: 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Hello and welcome to the Tuesday edition of The Song Break on 89.1 WEMU. Each Tuesday and Thursday, I explore the Great American Songbook where it meets the modern day songbook, and we have lunch together and play you some tunes. We'll do that in just a moment, but not until after I take a quick look at the roadways. And currently no incidents in the listening area. If you go a little east towards the Southfield and or Detroit area, I do see a couple of things in that direction, but nothing major, just typical things that happen in road travel. Weather-wise, 90% chance of shower activity today and a high of 84 expected. Becoming partly cloudy overnight for a mostly sunny Wednesday, 92 degrees. That's good news. We've got some thunderstorm activity likely in the evening and overnight hours Wednesday into Thursday. Pretty likely to see showers on Thursday as well. 93 showers likely on Thursday night as well. And then Friday and Saturday looking good. 84 and sunny. 84 and sunny for both days. Top of the park starts on Friday, so I couldn't be happier about that. I will be out there as your MC, bringing on April Varner and everybody else. And we're going to hear from April Varner in just a moment. But, oh, by the way, it's 78 degrees. But it is African American Music Appreciation Month. And with the exception of the day of fundraising, when I had Olivia Van Gore on with me, I'm going to be featuring at least one African American for this Music Appreciation Month. And today we're going to focus on Gregory Porter, born November 4th, 1971 in Sacramento, California. He was raised in Bakersfield, however, a very musical place. One of eight children, largely raised by their mother as Gregory's father was absent from his life. Says Porter, everybody had some issues with their father, even if he was in the house. He may have been emotionally absent. My father was just straight up absent. I hung out with him a few days in my life. You may be surprised to learn that his golden voice baritone singer might have not followed this path. He actually received a full athletic scholarship from San Diego State University, but a shoulder injury ended his football career, so we got him as a singer. Porter's mother died from cancer when he was 21 years old, and from her deathbed she told him, "Sing, baby, sing." Well, here he is from his debut album, Water Doing Feeling Good. Sing, Gregory, sing.

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Butterflies all having fun, you know what I mean. Sleep in peace.

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In my time here at WEMU, Michael Jewett has turned me on to a few things, and I'm so grateful that he turned me into a Gregory Porter fan. We just heard three from Gregory. Revival song taken from All Rise, a remix of 1960 What? That's available on a few different things. I think that's on an import particularly. And from his debut album, Water, we heard his a cappella take on Feeling Good as we feature Gregory in the spotlight today for that little segment on African American Music Appreciation Month. After two albums on the independent label Morma, Porter signed with Blue Note and released Liquid Spirits in 2013. He did that in 2014. He won the Grammy for Best Jazz Vocal Album. In the UK, it was the Rare Jazz album that made it to the top 10 on the album charts. It sold over 100,000 units, so quite an accomplishment for him on that one. Some fun facts about Gregory. For a six-episode run in 2021, he launched a cooking show called The Porter House with Gregory Porter. No doubt you've seen Gregory in his signature newsboy cap. You can find that on our Facebook page right now. According to an interview he did in 2016, he wears it to cover some facial scars that he received when he was 7 or 8 years old. He's married with two sons and lives in Bakersfield, California. And as it turns out, you can see him in Ann Arbor February 11th, 2027, as part of the University Musical Society's upcoming season. And we're going to chat with Matthew Van Beesen of UMS next month. Just scheduled an interview with him. So he'll be joining us on the program to talk about the whole schedule, which includes another artist I'm going to feature next Tuesday, Samara Joy. She's going to be in the spotlight. So hope you enjoyed that. All right. So Friday, I'm going to be out at Ann Arbor Summer Festival, aka Top of the Park. I'll be your MC for the stage that day. And starting things off on the O&W acoustic stage, a WEMU favorite. This one's been played quite a few times. April Varner from her debut album,

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And don't I know it? But a fool can have his charms. I'm in love, and don't I show it?

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You're listening to The Song Break on 89.1 WEMU. Caught me off guard a little bit there. It ended quicker than I thought it was going to end. Some new music on the show from the Eyal Vilner Big Band. Eyal Vilner is from originally Tel Aviv. And this is from an album called Big Apple Stomp. We heard Sing Me a Swing Song and Honeysuckle Rose, both from that disc. The artist you can see at 5 p.m. for free, 5 p.m. this Friday, at the Ann Arbor Summer Festival on the O&W Acoustic Stage, getting things started for the evening, April Varner. From her new album, Ella, we heard Bewitched, Bothered, and Bewildered, and from her debut full-length record, I'll Remember April, an album that includes all songs with April in the title. Cleverly done, and both are excellent releases. Looking forward to seeing her live. I've had a chance to chat with her once, but she did not respond to requests for a further chat, so maybe she doesn't like me as much as I like her. These things are possible. Back to music now with some more new music. Oh, I should take a quick look at the roadways. That's what I'm supposed to do right now. Sorry about that. Got distracted by planning Thursday's show. Nothing on the roadways at the moment that is of interest, but we do have showers likely today, 90% chance throughout the day, and then showers possible this evening as well. A sunny Wednesday is on tap, though, 92 degrees. Some showers likely Wednesday into Thursday, and Thursday likely as well, with a high of 93 that day. 84 and sunny on Friday, 84 and sunny on Saturday, so perfect weather for Top of the Park. Leslie Vincent, as we get back to the tunes, this is a new album called Little Black Book, and we're going to hear the one called You and I on the Song Break.

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Thanks for joining me on the Song Break today. I'm John Bomarito. That is a group of ladies who are going by the Sistering. A bunch of ladies maybe you've heard of. Lois Delarch. I got her name wrong, didn't I? Delarch. Nina Freelon, Larona Zenzali, Helm, and Kate McGarry, It Had to Be You, featuring Robert Trowers. Priya Skonberg and Brotherhood of Man from her new album called Brass. And starting off that set, it was called You and I, Go Together Like, in parentheses, from Leslie Vincent, and an album called Little Black Book. Had a little call about that one, actually. Somebody wanted to use it for their wedding, which I think is really darn cool. We've got more music coming up next hour. I've got a set of music that, unrelated to jazz, just happens to make me think of Glen Campbell, and you'll understand that when I get into those songs in just a bit, including one from Flea's latest record. We'll hear the classic voices of Dean Martin and Tony Bennett, a couple from Sting coming up next hour as well. This hour, however, we'll close out with somebody who was not too terribly long ago in Ann Arbor for a show that UMS put on. The legendary Boz Scaggs was here, and he has a newish album called Detour, came out a few months back. Haven't played from it too much, not on purpose, I keep meaning to, but it seems to be, I forget to play it. It's there on our new release shelf. I look at it, I should play that. And today, I'm actually going to do that. So, from the album Detour from Boz Scaggs, we're going to hear one that you've heard by a lot of folks over the years. This is his take on The Very Thought of You. On 89.1 WEMU, an NPR news break is coming up in just a short while. 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
2: Live from NPR News in Washington, I'm Lakshmi Singh. President Trump says the U.S., quote, must respond to the Iran attack that downed a U.S. helicopter. He says the two pilots were unharmed and safe. On social media, Trump writes he was informed that last night Iranian forces shot down the Apache helicopter while patrolling over the Strait of Hormuz, adding on Truth Social that the U.S. must respond to this attack. It is unclear what that means for the overall ceasefire that has been in effect for weeks. Israeli attacks on Lebanon's coastal city of Tyre have killed at least 8 people. Now Israel is warning that it could strike the Christian quarter. NPR's Jana Raff reports Tyre's historic old section has been the last remaining refuge for those still in the city.
3: Israel has been attacking Tyre for the past 2 weeks, saying it's targeting the militant group Hezbollah. But it left the mostly Christian section near the city's Roman port and areas around it untouched. Tuesday morning, Israel's military spokesman issued a warning in Arabic. Avihai Adrai said he was addressing residents of Tyre, including the Christian quarter and surrounding neighborhoods, urging them to evacuate urgently. He said the move was in response to Hezbollah attacks in Israel. Hezbollah has been fighting Israeli forces that have occupied southern Lebanon, but is also launching attacks on military targets in northern Israel. Tyre's UNESCO-listed heritage includes sites linked to Alexander the Great. Jane Araf, NPR News, Beirut.
2: It's primary day in several more states. In South Carolina, the contest for the Republican gubernatorial nomination features a crowded field with no clear frontrunner, even with one candidate receiving President Trump.

0: coveted endorsement just days ago. South Carolina Public Radio's Gavin Jackson has more on the governor's race.
1: Lieutenant Governor Pamela Evatt is a longtime supporter of Trump. Now she has his support in her bid to become the next governor of South Carolina. But the president's blessing doesn't make the primary a slam dunk. In his endorsement, Trump alluded to the idea that Governor Henry McMaster's son could be Evatt's running mate, a plan denied by Evatt and derided by the four other Republicans in the race. Her biggest challenger is four-term Attorney General Alan Wilson, who occupies a similar political lane, emphasizing his support for the president. Congresswoman Nancy Mace is also on the ballot. The race is widely expected to go to a runoff, with no candidate likely to get above 50% plus one vote. Three Democrats are vying for their party's nomination. For NPR News, I'm Gavin Jackson in Columbia, South Carolina.
0: NASA selected a new crew to head up the next Artemis mission. Three Americans and an Italian will test test landers from Elon Musk's SpaceX and Jeff Bezos's Blue Origin for the first time in space. The Artemis 3 astronauts are Randy Bresnik, Frank Rubio, Andre Douglas, and Luca Parmitano. This is NPR News.
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5: You've got it on 89.1 WEMU and the bi-weekly program, The Song Break, every Tuesday and Thursday from noon to 2. I explore the Great American Songbook, where it meets the modern-day songbook. And I'm so glad you could join me for the program today. Thanks for being here. Roadways have a new incident westbound 94 after Zeeb Road. A crash affects both the right lane and the right shoulder. That happened about 10 minutes or so ago, so that's definitely still there. No other incidents presently in the listening area overnight, however, if you're using US 23, which you just might do. And this is going to be today and tomorrow as well, between 10 p.m. and 5 a.m. They're going to close US 23 at Plymouth Road between 10 p.m. and 5 a.m. So if you travel, plan around that. Showers today and tonight, and then a sunny day ahead for Wednesday. Today's high should be around 84 degrees. We're not quite there yet. We're at 81, but getting close. 92 and sunny on Wednesday. Rain moves in Wednesday night. Looks like it's on and off throughout the day Thursday and into Thursday night. Thursday's high is 93. At this time, they're calling for sunny conditions and 84 on both Friday and Saturday, and no mention of rain. Perfect for the beginning of the Ann Arbor Summer Festival. So look forward to seeing you out there. Current temperature again, 81 degrees. Starting it off with some newer music from Catherine Russell's excellent new Live at Jazz at Lincoln Center disc. If it ain't one thing, it's another on The Song Break.

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The legendary voice of Mr. Tony Bennett for Once in My Life. Paul Keller, Sarah D'Angelo, and Ralph Tope from a forthcoming album called Petrichor, One Morning in May is the track that we heard. And we also heard Catherine Russell's latest record, Live at Jazz at Lincoln Center. If it ain't one thing, it's another. I seem to be able to feature every song from that record at some point on this program, and I'll pick a different one for this coming Thursday's show. Speaking of Thursday's show of this week, I'm going to feature another artist in the spotlight for African American Music Appreciation Month. Dinah Washington will be in the spotlight on Thursday, so we'll start the show with three from her, a little story about her. We'll get back to the music now with a set of music that it'll probably make you think of Glen Campbell. And I know Glen Campbell's not a jazz artist, but here are some interpretations of songs that he's pretty well known for. Dean Martin starting things off. He came up in conversation this week, so I thought I'd squeeze him into the playlist. This is Gentle on My Mind, as done by Dean Martin.

You've got it on the song break on 89.1 WEMU, a track from a live album from Jack Donahue from a few years back, actually 2010, more than a few years back, by the time I get to Phoenix. Wichita Linemen, sung by Nick Cave, available on the new album from the Red Hot Chili Peppers bassist Flea, the album's called Honora, and Dean Martin's take on Gentle on My Mind, all three songs I personally, and maybe you do as well, associate with Glen Campbell because he had hits with all those songs. He didn't write any of them, but certainly ones that he's known for doing. Crash on 94, westbound at Zeeb Road, still blocking the right lane and right shoulder. Please be aware of that. And please be careful out there as, rain showers are very likely today, on and off throughout the day. 90% chance of shower activity. Not too big of the gusty wind types, so nothing that should be a big problem as far as being able to see unless the rain is super hard. Overnight low of 66 degrees. We're looking for a sunny Wednesday, 92 degrees. Showers likely Wednesday night into Thursday as well as on and off throughout the day on Thursday as well. Thursday's high 93. We're going to see clearing and beautiful days on Friday and Saturday. 84 on both days and sunny conditions expected. 81 right now is the current temperature. Back to tunes now. We're going to get to a couple from Sting, whom you don't probably think of as a jazz artist, but think about those first couple of records that he put out as a solo artist. They had some great players on them. From that first solo album, The Dream of the Blue Turtles, here's the title track.

every day we have the blues for you on 89.1 WEMU. I'm Michael Jewett. Join me for blues time later this afternoon at 3. Swinging, soulful, laid back, jumping, down, home, uptown. That's blues time. On the way, 3 to 4 this afternoon on 89.1 WEMU.

89.1 WEMU and the Songbreak. Collaboration there between Frank Sinatra and Antonio Carlos Jobim from Duets, the first of the two volumes that they put. Actually, no, that's from the second volume, excuse me. Fly Me to the Moon. Ella Fitzgerald and Louis Armstrong teaming up for Can't We Be Friends. And a couple from Sting from different points of his career. We started off the set with the title track from his debut solo album after leaving the Police, a song called The Dream of the Blue Turtles, and then Symphonicities, which is where he reworked a few of his songs with, well, obviously a symphony, and well, Roxanne, probably the most famous song about a, shall we say, lady of the night. We've got a new crash on southbound 23 after Clyde Road, left shoulder and left lane affected by this crash in Livingston County. And that just came up a little while ago, just a few minutes ago. And then we've got also still an ongoing crash westbound 94 after Zeeb Road. Their right lane and right shoulder still affected by that crash, still blocked. And this evening, don't forget, both directions of US 23 closed at Plymouth Road between 10 p.m. and 5 a.m., both tonight and tomorrow night. A song largely in my head associated with Frank Sinatra, done here by Van Morrison. I get a kick out of you.

89.1 WEMU. You're listening to The Song Break. I should have reversed those last two songs in the playlist. I think I had intended to, but for some reason I did not do it the way I intended to do it. That can happen. That's the Van Morrison song, Moondance, as sung by Michael Bublé. Before that's What a Little Moonlight Can Do, a couple moon songs. I intended to do that, having moon songs back to back, but then the Van Morrison cover to start off the set was supposed to be next to the Van Morrison cover, but I failed to do that. Sorry. Hope I didn't let you down too much. Hope you enjoyed today's song break. Michael Jewettson next with New at 2. Funding for WEMU programs comes from you, our listeners. More information is at WEMU.org. After New at 2, it'll be Blues Time at 3. And then Carolyn McGregor, who I ran into while I was grabbing a bite of sandwich, she is here preparing All Things Considered for the 4 o'clock hour and beyond. So that is what is ahead. What is at the end is, well, an instrumental track from Jake Reichbart. I haven't played this one, at least maybe ever. I'm not sure. It is a cover of a Beatles song to end today's program. Hope you have a great rest of your day. Be aware of the rain. Be aware of the road closures overnight that I mentioned on US 23 at Plymouth Road. And enjoy Martha, My Dear on the Song Break.

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1: Live from NPR News in Washington, I'm Lakshmi Singh. There are primary elections in four states today: Maine, Nevada, North Dakota, and South Carolina. In Maine, there has been a lot of attention on the Democratic primary for the U.S. Senate. For Maine Public Radio, Kevin Miller reports on Graham Plattner's campaign.
2: Plattner is widely expected to clinch the Democratic nomination to challenge Republican Senator Susan Collins this fall, despite multiple controversies surrounding his past. The Marine Corps veteran says he struggled with PTSD for years after four combat tours in Iraq and Afghanistan. But Plattner's progressive populist campaign continues to resonate with Democratic voters like Glennon Friedman.
3: I believe that Graham Plattner and his wife are working out their personal issues, and that the real scandals are that half the people living in Maine can't afford to live here.
2: Governor Janet Mills' name is still on the ballot, although she suspended her campaign weeks ago. For NPR News, I'm Kevin Miller.
1: NASA has lined up four more astronauts to help get humans safely back to the moon in the next 2 years. The men, three Americans and an Italian, are scheduled to launch next year into low Earth orbit to demonstrate rendezvous and docking capabilities, with test versions from one or both landing systems by rival contractors Blue Origin and SpaceX. NASA Administrator Jared Isaacman explains Artemis 3 builds on the success of Artemis 2's April flight and sets the stage for the next big mission expected in 2028.
4: We are returning to the moon. A grand adventure back to the lunar surface to build a moon base, and to do so for all of its scientific, its economic potential, and to master the skills for where we will inevitably go next.
1: The Artemis 3 crew includes Commander Randy Bresnik, pilot Luca Parmitano, and mission specialist Frank Rubio and Andre Douglas. More than 100 deaths are now blamed on the Ebola outbreak in the Democratic Republic of Congo and Uganda. NPR's Jonathan Lambert reports death rates vary depending on where more people are getting sick.
5: The Ebola outbreak in Central Africa shows no signs of slowing down. Over 560 cases have been confirmed in just 3.5 weeks, and most of these are in the Ituri province of northeastern DRC. Marie-Rosalène Belazaire is WHO Regional Emergency Director for Africa. She says Ebola can strike anyone.
6: The deaths are not limited to

0: all the people. They also occurred in a young adult and in some cases also in children.
1: A bit further south of Ituri, the death rate is much higher. In North Kivu, an area beset with armed conflict, nearly 70% of cases have died. Officials say that more than 520 security incidents have made it harder for response teams to care for patients. Jonathan Lambert, NPR News.
2: From Washington, this is NPR News.
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4: Congress has until the end of the week to prevent a critical intelligence gathering program from expiring. Plus, high-stakes immigration enforcement funding heads to the House. The latest from Capitol Hill on the next morning edition from NPR News.
5: Wednesday morning, beginning at 5 on 89.1 WEMU. We've got some showers and thunderstorm activity across the area, as predicted. A high of around 84 today. That chance of showers and thunderstorms continuing into the evening, maybe till as late as around 10 tonight. Overnight low of around 65, 92 for a high tomorrow. Heat index values around 100. And then another stormy day with showers likely, possibly some thunderstorms on Thursday, a high around 93 before giving way to a mostly sunny high of 84 to wrap up the week on Friday. We'll call it 80 right now, 89.1 WEMU. Good afternoon, Michael Jewett here, 89.1 Jazz. Time for New at 2, a solid hour of new and recent jazz releases. Another Kind of Bird, reimagining Charlie Parker. New music from drummer band leader Richard Barada and Company, 89.1 Jazz, Donna Lee.

89.1 Jazz, new at 2 for this Tuesday afternoon, June the 9th. Just opening things up. Good afternoon again. I'm Michael Jewett. Bebop, right out of the box, from drummer band leader Richard Barata, and from trumpeter, jazz messenger, veteran producer, trumpeter, Brian Lynch. Brian Lynch and the project Torchbearers, featuring Charles McPherson on alto saxophone. We heard the Dizzy Gillespie thing, Blue and Boogie. One of Brian Lynch's more recent projects was the Grammy-winning date from Samara Joy, the album Portrait. Samara Joy guests on a couple of tracks on this new one from Brian Lynch. Richard Barata is back with his band, the new tribute to Charlie Parker, Another Kind of Bird, reimagining Charlie Parker. That is Donna Lee, featuring Eric Alexander, Abraham Burton, and Craig Handy, all teamed up there on the tenor saxophones, Paul Bollenbach on guitar, a co-producer of the album, pianist and arranger Bill O'Connell, drummer, bandleader Vincent, I should say Richard Barata, Vincent Herring, also featured, memory serves. He was on his last record, if memory serves. Richard Barata and company, Another Kind of Bird. A heat advisory has been put into effect for tomorrow from noon until 8 p.m. Heat index readings around 100 through that period of the day. Be aware, that's tomorrow afternoon, noon until 8 on Wednesday. 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Their remodeled dining room is open for breakfast and lunch 7 days a week, featuring the WEMU Bourbon Street Scramble, 995-0965 or northsidegrill.com. Some new B3 grooves for you. This is Chris Hazleton's In Rotation, a Jimmy Heath thing, a sound for sore ears.

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89.1 Jazz. New at 2 for this Tuesday afternoon. I'm Michael Jewett. Jazz clarinet rising star Virginia McDonald, her debut recording as a leader, the very impressive In Search Of. And then it's, you know, it's a partial sentence. In Search Of. Her piece called In Eternal Return of the Same. She's worked with educator and clarinetist Michael Deese, who wrote the liner note to the album of the words of Michael Deese. This album is not merely a debut. It is a launchboard, a bold, joyful, and deeply reflective declaration from a musician stepping confidently into her artistic maturity. Just fantastic record through and through. I think they call it, a key here is the magnificent Grammy winning pianist Jeffrey Keyser, who's a magnificent musician, very sympathetic player, and obviously a great collaborator for the rising star in the clarinet, Virginia McDonald. She's from Toronto originally, and I believe has played here before, maybe with Michael Deese. I know she was featured on one of his earlier efforts. Recommended if you're any kind of fan of contemporary of jazz clarinet in general. She's definitely someone you want to look out for. In Search Of, Virginia McDonald, Eternal Return of the Same. Bassist Ben Wolf's latest, Anytime After Now. I think he might win track title of the year. Down With Gravity. Same with that. Take that a couple of different ways. Down With Gravity. I'm down with gravity. Joel Ross on Vibe. Sullivan Fortner at the piano. Good sounding record from Ben Wolf. Anytime After Now. And some B3 grooves courtesy of Chris Hazleton of the record called In Rotation. That's a nice version of a Jimmy Heath thing. A Sound for Sore Ears. All coming your way. New at 2, 89.1 WEMU. We'll call it 79 right now. Rain in the forecast today. Showers, possibly a thunderstorm, high around 84. Continuing a chance of rain, thunderstorms up until maybe around 8, as late as 10 this evening. Overnight low around 65. Tomorrow, a heat advisory in effect noon until 8 p.m. Wednesday. Tomorrow, heat advisory noon to 8 p.m. A high of around 92, heat index values around 100. And then maybe another stormy, wet, you know, steamy day on Thursday. We'll see. 79 at last check, 89.1 WEMU. Here are some sounds from our music scene. Tumbal Bravo with Paul Vornhagen. Joy of the Mambo. Ritmo Bravo. 89.1 Jazz, new at 2.

89.1 Jazz, new at 2. Who knows? A Thelonious Monk piece from Monk Conclave, new for bassist and bandleader Carlos Enriquez. Carlos Enriquez might be best known, a longtime Lincoln Center, Jazz Lincoln Center member, and, you know, Wynton Marsalis collaborator. Fantastic new project from bassist bandleader Carlos Enriquez, Monk Conclave. Music from our music scene, that is Tumbao Bravo with Paul Vornhagen. The new release from them, recorded live at the Blue Llama, Joy of the Mambo. Paul Vornhagen's original Ritmo Bravo. New at 2, we got this going on every Tuesday and Thursday afternoon, a solid hour of new and recent jazz releases. I absolutely love, I think maybe my front runner for Album of the Year, the dynamic Fay Carroll from Forever Dynamic. We're going to head in the general direction of blues time. 89.1 Jazz, new at 2, Fay Carroll, 89.1.

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1: Live from NPR News, I'm Lakshmi Singh. President Trump is threatening to retaliate against Iran for an attack that downed an Apache helicopter in the Persian Gulf region. The Iranian government has not claimed responsibility for yesterday's strike. NPR's Deepa Shivaram reports it is unclear how the warning President Trump issued today will affect the fragile ceasefire between Israel and Iran and Washington's attempts at bringing an end to its war with Tehran.
2: Trump posted on social media that Iranians shot down the U.S. Army helicopter while it was patrolling over the Strait of Hormuz. That vital waterway has been a point of contention in the war and negotiations for a peace deal. Trump added that the two pilots in the helicopter are safe and not injured, but he said the U.S., quote, must out of necessity respond to the attack. The White House has not responded to NPR's request for comment on how a U.S. response might impact the ceasefire that was previously agreed to between the U.S., Iran, and Israel. The U.S. and Israel's war with Iran has dragged on for months longer than Trump originally projected. Deepa Shivaram, NPR News.
1: Search continues today for earthquake victims in southern Philippines. Local authorities estimating at least 37 people were killed, more than 32,000 displaced by the magnitude 7.8 tremor yesterday. In California, the November race for Los Angeles mayor is set. Incumbent Karen Bass will face fellow Democrat Nithya Raman. The progressive city councilwoman overtook conservative reality TV star Spencer Pratt as more votes were tallied. The count took several days and frustrated top Republicans, including President Trump, who accused Democratic officials of cheating. And NPR's Miles Parks reports Trump's protests could be a sign of things to come.
3: Every single election expert I talk to expects Trump to follow this exact same playbook in November if he does not like the way results are coming in. You can sort of imagine a scenario where control of the U.S. House rests on a few competitive districts in California. We're waiting on those results for up to a week, just like we are right now. That could be a potentially dangerous time.
1: NPR's Miles Parks reporting. Chrysler is recalling more than a million Jeep Wranglers and Gladiators and warning owners to park outside. The vehicle's power steering wiring can overheat. Here's NPR's Camilla Domonoski.
4: The recall affects Gladiators and Wranglers from model years 2021 through 2025. The vehicles may have been built with a faulty electrical connection inside the hydraulic power steering pump. If the connection gets loose, it can overheat and cause a fire. Chrysler's parent company Stellantis is aware of dozens of incidents related to this problem and at least one injury. Dealers will replace faulty parts for free, and until owners can schedule an inspection to see if they need a repair, Stellantis is advising them to park away from buildings and other vehicles just in case. Camila Domonoski, NPR News.
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1: President Trump says the U.S. is close to an agreement with Iran to end the war, which could include a new deal about Iran's nuclear program. 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
4: We'll call it 80 degrees right now, with a high expected around 84. It actually may have gotten a little warmer today, but rain off and on throughout the day. Either way, on the sticky side. Showers, possibly a thunderstorm the rest of the afternoon into the evening, up until around 8 or maybe as late as around 10 tonight, a low of around 65. A mostly sunny high near 92 tomorrow, heat index values around 100. A heat advisory, our first of the season, a heat advisory in effect noon tomorrow until 8 p.m. tomorrow evening. Heat advisory in effect tomorrow afternoon, noon until 8 very high heat. Heat index values around 100. Throughout the day in the afternoon on Wednesday. 80 right now, 89.1 WEMU. Looking good on area roads, nothing to let you know about, no incidents. Bit of traffic volume picking up and some lane closures. But other than those kind of like normal issues, looks like you're getting around okay. Creeping up on 6 minutes past 3 o'clock, that's Blues Time. I'm Michael Jewett. The latest from Tedeschi Trucks Band on Blues Time.

Blues Time, 89.1 WEMU. I'm Michael Jewett. How you doing? Some nice news on the blues, on the music scene front. Nick Moss and the band are touring, and they're playing a, well, just now opening venue in Detroit, Cannons, or maybe they call themselves technically Cannons Bar. Either way, Cannons is on Mack Avenue in Detroit. Mark that calendar for the 15th of next month. For the Nick Moss band touring. Cannons, I'm just gonna say they got some blues on the menu. Nikki T and the Snake Charmers also touring. They're on the, they'll be playing, a little later this month. Among other musical offerings, at Cannons. Good to see, a venue in our area, with some, touring blues bands in it. That's always, it's always good news, right? The 15th of July for Nick Moss and the band at the soon, I think they're opening this week actually, at Cannons in Detroit. From Get Your Back Into It, The Bait in the Snare, the Nick Moss band featuring Dennis Grunling. Ronnie Baker Brooks from his award-winning Blues in My DNA, My Boo. Newcomer, rising star Amani Burnham, the record's called Roots and Wings, that's his groove, I Wanna Know. Future Soul, new for the Tedeschi Trucks band. We're the thing called Devil Be Gone to open things up this afternoon on Blues Time. Still looking, I think, okay on area roads. I don't see anything slowing you down in terms of incidents. A bit of building volume and lane closures and the like, but other than that, I think you're getting around okay. Maybe the most important news right now, locally, weather traffic-wise, is the heat advisory in effect tomorrow. Always good to plan ahead, right? Heat advisory in effect noon tomorrow until 8 p.m. That's the window when the worst of it is expected. Heat index value is around 100. Through the afternoon and into the evening on Wednesday. Just be aware of that. The music world is mourning the loss of guitarist James Blood Ulmer, a unique artist that straddled the worlds of kind of like down-home, edgy blues music and jazz of the cutting-edge variety and points in between. And maybe beyond, there was just nobody really like James Blood Ulmer, favorite around our area. He played, venues a number of times. I saw him with his trio at the Blue Llama, I want to say about 2.5, maybe 3 years ago. Probably his best known and most highly regarded blues project, Memphis Blood, the Sun Sessions, recorded at legendary Sun Studios. The late guitarist and vocalist James Blood Ulmer does Howlin' Wolf on Blues Time.

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Blues Time, 89.1 WEMU. I'm Michael Jewett. James Blood Ulmer, the late James Blood Ulmer, and we'll say a Lucky Peterson chaser there. Lucky Peterson's amazing project called Black Midnight Sun, a collaboration between Peterson and bassist producer Bill Laswell. I don't think, that's Laswell playing playing bass on the project. That great version of the Howlin' Wolf classic, Smokestack Lightning. In the early 2000s, well, the news of the past couple of days, James Blood Ulmer has died. Ulmer was 86. In the early 2000s, he and fellow guitarist Vernon Reed teamed up for a pair of productions, Vernon Reed producing the projects with James Blood Ulmer, more or less kind of like blues standards or blues tribute records. I guess you could say it's just blues repertoire records. The title track of No Escape from the Blues, recorded at the legendary Electric Ladyland Studios, Hendrix, the one that, you know, the studio that Jimi Hendrix designed and built, and Memphis Blood, the Sun Sessions, recorded at the legend, well, you know, Sun Studios in Memphis, Sam Phillips' legendary Sun Studios. The title track of No Escape from the Blues, and from Memphis Blood, a pair of Howlin' Wolf numbers, Spoonful and Evil. Cutting edge, boundary pushing guitarist, but also a very, very deep roots, earthy blues artist. No one like James Blood Ulmer. He will be missed. James Blood Ulmer dead at 86. His music featured for you today on Blues Time. On the way in about 20 minutes, it's NPR's All Things Considered. Today from NPR, Social Security funds could run short by 2032. President Trump said Tuesday the U.S., quote, must respond to the Iran attack that downed a U.S. helicopter, and a look at how new ship alerts could help protect whales that are showing up in San Francisco Bay. Join Elsa Chang and Mary Louise Kelly, 4 o'clock, for All Things Considered from NPR News, here on 89.1 WEMU. WEMU News, Traffic and Weather with Caroline McGregor, updated throughout NPR's All Things Considered. You're still incident-free at this time in our area. Building volume, lane closures, and the like. Other than that, I think you're doing okay. Be aware that there is a high heat, I should say, a heat advisory in effect noon until 8 p.m. tomorrow. Heat advisory on Wednesday, noon until 8 p.m. Got it. Curtis Salgado's new one, Legacy Rewind, live in 25 on Blues Time.

Blues Time, 89.1 WEMU, Stevie Ray Vaughan and Double Trouble and Crossfire from In Step, Stevie Ray Vaughan and company for you, 89.1 WEMU. Selwyn Birchwood's latest Electric Swamp Funkin' Blues. He's on the schedule for the Ark in Ann Arbor in early August. Check that out. Excellent new record from Selwyn Birchwood. Real long title, too. Electric Swamp Funkin' Blues. It's album number 5 for Selwyn Birchwood, and the first time he's produced himself. I mean, it sounds tough. Maybe his best yet. Curtis Salgado from the live set Legacy Rewind, live in 25. His thing, Money Must Think I'm Dead. All for you this afternoon on Blues Time. Looking good on area roadways at this time. Just, building volume, time of day. Lane closures and the like. So some slow going along your commute routes. If you're used to that, well, that's just what you're experiencing. There's no incidents to slow you down at this time. Marsha Ball on Blues Time.

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2: Today we are going to be talking about the American dream of home ownership, which seems to be something that is more and more difficult to attain for many people. Many potential buyers simply just cannot afford to purchase a home. The average 30-year mortgage rate is over 6%. And for people who bite the bullet on a home loan, other costs are also something to consider, including property taxes and insurance to repair costs. I'm Caroline McGregor, and with me today is Sarah Stanton. She is the CEO of Habitat for Humanity of Huron Valley. Thank you for joining us today, Sarah.
3: Well, thank you. It's my pleasure.
2: We do seem to be in very difficult times with inflation creeping up, tariffs, costs are high, gas costs are high. People used to depend on, or at least hope to be able to depend on, building equity through a home purchase. But this is almost just out of reach for many people today, isn't it?
3: It really is. And it's just become a much worse challenge, especially in Washtenaw County. I mean, you know, Habitat's focused on helping low-income homeowners purchase a home so that they can join that kind of, you know, ladder to build equity in their home. But now it's almost impossible for many, many, many people to buy a home. The cost of rent has skyrocketed, you know, so people are paying so much, such a high portion of their income in rent. Of course, the market rates for buying a home have gone really high, and so the housing costs are up. And the interest rates are high, or, you know, relatively high. And then, as you said, the cost of living in general is high right now. So it's really difficult for people to save up the money in order to buy a home. It's more risky than it's ever been, even though it still, you know, continues to be the way to build equity for your family. And it's such a great thing to own a home and have a stable, secure place to go home to, and for your kids to establish roots for their schools and that sort of thing. It's still the American dream, but it's really unattainable for so many.
2: One of the things you just mentioned, rent being so high, this is an area that's very difficult to escape for many. People just don't have the option. They've no control over this area of their life. And it seems like landlords are willing to gouge more and more. So it's this vicious cycle. How do you see us ever getting out of this? Or what would you advise people who are trying desperately to save toward a home?
3: Honestly, it's a very difficult problem. I mean, you know, as a community, we need to together prioritize building more affordable housing for rent and for home ownership. I mean, there's just a lack of supply, absolute lack of supply in the lower ranges. And if you look around, there's tons of housing being built, but it's at the higher range, you know, 500,000 and up. And I don't know the exact stats, but it's very hard to find housing that's sort of $200,000 for, you know, to buy a home. There's just nothing like that out there. And there needs to be, you know, more emphasis on retaining the houses that are here and building units, either rental or home ownership, that people can purchase or rent at an affordable level. It's a really big challenge.
2: And I know when you were on our show last year and we talked about the fact that a lot of people are paying 50% of their income toward rent. So there's hardly anything left over for bills, for car payments, emergencies. At Habitat for Humanity of Huron Valley, what is the situation currently with the number of people that you are seeing, you know, applying to be considered for a home?
3: Well, it's kind of ever changing. Often what we see are people that would really like to purchase a home, but don't have the income to support a mortgage. And the homes, we sell houses at market rate. So it's based on the marketplace, what a house appraises for. And then people come in and buy it, and they have to have enough income to be able to afford the monthly mortgage. I mean, we try to keep the price as low as possible. And we also help people identify down payment assistance and ways to help them get that mortgage payment down. And we also have some really great bank partnerships. So we have below market interest rates for buyers, but it's still very difficult to find people that have the income to be able to purchase a house that's 200 or 250,000, let alone 500,000. You know, what's considered affordable across the country is paying 30% of your income for your housing cost. And when people start to pay, as you said, 50% of their income, there's no way to save for that down payment assistance. And so that's one of the tools that Habitat has, is we try to help access either funding that we've raised or funding that's available through various sources to help people access that funding and use it to buy their home. The other thing that we've done in the last 10 years really is put a much bigger emphasis on trying to keep people housed. So, you know, there's a lot of people that are growing older, living in their homes, trying to stay in their homes. You know, they've paid it down, but there's still a cost to keeping your home in terms of, you know, repairs and roofs and furnaces. And so we've put a large focus on helping people retain that home ownership so that those homes don't just go out. Often what can happen is corporate developers will come in and buy up homes and then rent them for without putting a lot of improvements in them. And people are just, you know, just kind of at the whim. They can't turn that money down because they can't afford to replace their roof or their furnace. So they get bought out. But then there's no good place for them to live as they grow older. So right. It's a bit of a trap. And so we're trying to affect that by doing repairs that are really critical, repairs for elderly.
2: Do you think the housing market is cooling slightly right now because of people struggling and the high prices? I've heard from some sources that homes are in Michigan on the market a bit longer.
3: You know, I've heard a bit about that. I can't say I know the latest stats, but, you know, I have, you know, children in their 20s. And I think there are a lot of people graduating from college and others that would like to purchase homes and are just not able to achieve that until they're in their 30s or so. And I think that's maybe slowing the market down a little bit. People are seeing it's just not the right time to try to get into the market. And there's just really such a low supply in that 350,000 and under marketplace for Washtenaw County, at least. But I don't know what the trends are showing exactly.
2: Okay. Yeah, I had read something from Forbes that said existing home sales declined by 3.6% from February to March of this year. It's very tough to be approved for a mortgage if you've got any debt. Isn't that correct?
3: Yeah, well, that is true. And there's debt to income ratios that are looked at carefully, of course, along with the credit score. And so that's a challenge, especially for people on the low to mid end of the income spectrum. Their income isn't rising at the same rate as the cost of housing is rising. So they can't keep up. Their buying power is just flat. And then the cost of housing is going up, up, up. And so it's harder and harder for people to get into the marketplace.
2: Anything new that you'd like to share as far as helping more people find that opportunity to be a part of the American dream and own a home?
3: Yeah. You know, as I said, a big part of our emphasis is on retaining home ownership. And we're particularly focused on three neighborhoods that we're partnering in Ipsy Township, because there's the highest need there. And there was also the highest risk for those homes to lose home ownership and tilt more toward rental. That's Sugarbrook, Galt Village, and West Willow. And in those three neighborhoods, we're really doing a lot of work to work with existing homeowners who are often low income, longtime homeowners that are elderly. That's tends to be who needs our help. And we work with them to try to figure out ways that they can continue to afford their home and stay in it, primarily looking at critical repairs that are needed, but also looking at there's predatory practices out there and there are ways to improve community building that we work to try to largely get people involved with each other and checking on each other. And we've lately just launched this new program called Rock the Block. And we had our first one in May. We have another one coming up June 12th, where we will go out and work on exterior projects. We brought 100 volunteers out on the day, and we worked with 12 different homeowners to do exterior repairs that, you know, just become overwhelming as you get older in your home. You know, bushes grow way up over your windows, you need to put in gutter guards, you know, there's front steps start to crumble or need handrails. There are just lots of things. And with many hands, we can get a lot of things done and really improve people's, you know, health and wellness and enjoyment of their own yard and community if we can get in there and help them do some of that hard work. So that's a new thing that we've just started, this Rock the Block program, which is fun.
2: Of course, going along with owning a home come all those repairs, and that can be extremely expensive for many people.
3: It can be. And people, you know, I know for myself, you get worried, you know, people show up and you're not sure if that's who you called, you know, is the plumber reliable? Are they going to stay and do the work after you've given them the money? You know, there's a lot of concern for people. And so that's part of what we do too, is really work closely with contractors that we feel comfortable with and introduce them into the household with the homeowner and try to make it a smoother process for people so it's not so scary to, you know, keep your home up.
2: Given that we're talking about one of the most important things in somebody's life as far as stability, what are some of the ways the community can help other people get on their feet and find a home to live in?
3: That's a great question. I think we're all looking at that right now. It feels like there's so many things that are going on that feel, you know, negative and you don't want to hear about the news. And one way to sort of combat that is to be out in your own community, getting to know your own neighbors, checking on people. But additionally, of course, Habitat is a great way to engage through volunteering and coming out and being a part of some of these work days or bringing people from your corporation or from your church or your neighbors or your friends. Coming out and working alongside others in a community, it's fun and it's rewarding and it feels like you're doing something positive. You know, it's helped yourself as much as everybody else because you're just feeling good about being involved and helping others. It's a pretty great experience. And so that's, I mean, a way we like to encourage people to come out. And you can see information on our website at www.h4h.org.
2: All right. I've been speaking with Sarah Stanton. She's the CEO of Habitat for Humanity of Huron Valley. Thank you for joining us today.
3: Thank you. It's my pleasure.
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1: 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Still ahead on All Things Considered, last night President Trump spoke optimistically about the negotiations to end the war with Iran.
2: We're very close to having a very, very good, strong, powerful deal.
1: Now Trump has confirmed that it was Iran that shot down a U.S. Army Apache helicopter yesterday, saying the U.S. must respond. The latest details on this story coming up in about 15 minutes.
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1: As Washtenaw County marks 200 years since its founding, one local production is bringing an even earlier chapter of American history to life. The Ann Arbor Civic Theater is staging the Tony Award-winning musical 1776, telling the story behind the signing of the Declaration of Independence. WEMU's John Stockwell will take us from the rehearsal room to opening night and will explore how the past continues to resonate today. That's coming up this hour right here on All Things Considered. A crash on eastbound I-94 at Ann Arbor Saline Road, that's exit 175, is currently blocking all lanes at this hour. We also have a disabled vehicle on westbound I-96, just after Milford, blocking the center lane. We do have a hazardous weather outlook in effect for southeast Michigan. WEMU News time is now 5:20.
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6: This is All Things Considered from NPR News. I'm Mary Louise Kelly.
7: And I'm Elsa Chang. In 2013, when the Netflix series Orange is the New Black came out, the world met the character Sophia Bursette, a black trans woman serving as the resident hairstylist in prison. And for much of the audience, it was also the first time they met the actress Laverne Cox, who landed the role of Sophia at the age of 40, just when she was thinking she was going to quit acting altogether. Suddenly, Laverne Cox was a breakout TV star, and with that came the expectations and responsibilities of another role, leader and advocate for trans people everywhere.
8: That is really my job, to continuously invite people to see trans people as human beings in a world that deeply dehumanizes us.
7: In her new memoir called Transcendent, Cox talks about the challenges that she faced long before Netflix ever came knocking. A mother who withheld love, a father who was never around, and the brutal denigration she encountered growing up black and trans in the Deep South.
8: I feel so blessed and grateful to be who I am and to have fought, to be who I am, to fought the demons inside myself, the demons that I've internalized from systems and structures and from my mother and teachers and other kids. I sometimes feel like it's a miracle.
7: May we talk about your mother? Because so
8: Absolutely.
7: Much of this book is centered on her and your relationship with her, how your whole life, you know, Laverne, as you were trying to be who you are, you talk about how cruel she could be to you. Can you tell me first, why did you decide to build so much of this memoir around your mother?
8: My mother is just this key figure in my life. I was desperate for her love and approval as a child and as a young adult. And then I had to let go of that. And then I've come to a place of deep compassion for her as I've understood with my own sort of healing journey, just how a lot of her own trauma has not been processed and has not been healed. And there's something kind of remarkable about the things that she's accomplished despite all of that.
7: If I may, I want to be specific for people who haven't read this book. You know, there was one line that really hit me. This is when you were at the fine art school in Alabama, and you wrote, "I had always known that I couldn't come out to my mother then because I still needed a place to stay in the summertime and on breaks." And I thought, my God, I mean, Laverne, you literally felt like you had to choose between suppressing the truth about yourself or being homeless for a few weeks or a month, right?
8: Yes. My mother would always sort of, I guess, threaten us and say, if you don't act right, I'll put you out. And when we were in third grade, an incident happened and we ended up, my mother dropped us off at our, I call him the sperm donor's house, cause he's never a father, but, dropped us off at our, biological father's house who we never met. And, there was a woman there who we didn't know. And the next day, the woman takes us to the police station. We end up in an orphanage for a month.
7: Right.
8: So.
7: Even
8: after
7: though your
8: that,
7: mom remembered it only as a week, but you and your twin brother remembered, no, we were there a month.
8: Yeah, absolutely. And when my mother would say, you know, if you don't act right, I'll put you out. After that, the orphanage, it was a threat that felt quite real. And it was that, I mean, yeah, that was, that was awful. I'm trying to keep myself together.
7: I'm thinking about it.
8: No, it's fine.
7: I'm struck by listening to you because there has always been, the way you've described it in this book, a strong inner voice in you. Like even as a child, you were bullied severely, beaten, ridiculed for acting like a girl, for talking like a girl. But you always told yourself that you would not retaliate against them, sink to their level. And where do you think that comes from, this I will rise above mentality? Because you seem to have had this for so long.
8: Well, the I will rise above mentality is why I call the book Transcendent. When I read Walden when I was a freshman in high school, I was just sort of like, transcendentalism, this is what I wanted to do my whole life. I've wanted to transcend how people see me because I was assigned male at birth and because I'm black and poor in the South. I want to transcend this body. I want to transcend like time and space. And I finally had a word for what I longed to do and what I felt like I was here to do.
7: As we mentioned, you were cast in Orange is the New Black when you were 40 years old. And when you look back on it, you say you're glad that opportunity came later in life for you. Can you say more about that? Like, what does it mean to you to be ready for success?
8: Well, you know, 19 years after I moved to New York, I turned 40 and I hadn't had a breakout moment that would change my life. And I was still in student loan debt and rent arrears. And so I let it go. And, a friend who had just gotten into Columbia sold me his GRE study materials at a discount. This happened. And so I started studying for the GRE and I started like, you know, getting graduate school applications. And then like I turned 40 in May 29th. And then the Orange audition happened in late August, early September of that year. In my 20s, I was not secure in myself, but in my 40s, I was on the path, the journey of learning that I was worthy, not because of something I did, but because I'm a child of God, because I am born.
7: What would you love to tell the young Laverne when she was back in Alabama in Mobile, just beginning to find her dreams as a kid, watching Cheryl Lee Ralph on Good Times and just in awe of her? And then, you know, you would end up meeting Cheryl Lee Ralph, sharing red carpet moments with Cheryl Lee Ralph.
8: The first time I met her, I told her like how I would pretend to be her.
7: How did she react?
8: Vanessa,
7: I think she was moved by that.
8: She was so gracious and she was just Cheryl. She was just in her anointed goddessness that she just always carries. Oh, black women are everything. There's something wonderful about black women. And I think there's something wonderful about, trans people. especially when we allow ourselves to be in that anointed space that is really ours to claim. I really feel that. And so I would say to little Laverne that every single impulse that you have is good and right, and that you are beautiful, you are lovable, you are wanted, and you deserve the very, very best in life and in the world. And you, and don't worry, don't worry. You will be the person that you know you are. You will become the woman of your dreams and fantasies, and you will exist in that anointed transcendent space that you long to.
7: I wish someone talked to me like that as well. Laverne Cox's new book is called Transcendent. Thank you so much, Laverne, for coming in and speaking to all of us. This was really special.
8: My pleasure. Thank you so much.
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9: Congress has until the end of the week to prevent a critical intelligence gathering program from expiring. 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The latest from Capitol Hill on the next Morning Edition from NPR News.
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1: And join us tomorrow at 5 a.m. for Morning Edition with Matt Hobson, who's filling in for David Fair this week. As Washtenaw County marks 200 years since its founding, one local production is bringing an even earlier chapter of American history to life. The Ann Arbor Civic Theater is staging the Tony Award-winning musical 1776, telling the story behind the signing of the Declaration of Independence. WEMU's John Stockwell takes us from the rehearsal room to opening night and explores how the past continues to resonate today. That's coming up this hour on All Things Considered. Checking your weather forecast now, we do have a heat advisory in effect tomorrow from noon to 8 o'clock. Heat index values of up to 100 degrees are expected. This is for Washtenaw County, Oakland, Wayne, Monroe, Macomb, Lenawee. And again, that is from noon to 8 o'clock tomorrow, Wednesday. We are expecting showers and thunderstorms in the forecast tonight. Lows around 66. The time is now 5:30.
11: Live from NPR News in Culver City, California, I'm Dwayne Brown. The Israeli government says it has reopened Gaza's main cargo crossing after shutting it down for a day. The crossing was closed after a missile exchange between Israel and Iran. From Gaza, NPR's Anis Baba has more.
12: Karim Shalom crossing with Israel resumed operations Tuesday, allowing aid and commercial goods to enter Gaza once again. Israel says the crossing can handle hundreds of trucks a day and that this single entry point is sufficient to meet Gaza's needs. Gaza's border authorities dispute that, and UN figures show approximately 200 trucks enter Gaza daily. Monday's shutdown halted the flow of goods into the territory, even though Gaza was not involved in the fighting between Israel and Iran. Israeli authorities also announced plans to reopen the Rafah crossing on the Gaza-Egypt border for limited travel. But Rafah remained closed Tuesday, leaving patients, students, and other travelers still waiting to cross. Israel has repeatedly closed Gaza's crossing during periods of heightened regional tensions. Anis Baba, NPR News, Gaza.
11: Well, Chrysler is recalling more than a million Jeep Wranglers and Gladiators, warning owners to park the vehicles outside because the power steering wiring can overheat. NPR's Camila Domonoski explains.
13: The recall affects Gladiators and Wranglers from model years 2021 through 2025. The vehicles may have been built with a faulty electrical connection inside the hydraulic power steering pump. If the connection gets loose, it can overheat and cause a fire. Chrysler's parent company Stellantis is aware of dozens of incidents related to this problem and at least one injury. Dealers will replace faulty parts for free, and until owners can schedule an inspection to see if they need a repair, Stellantis is advising them to park away from buildings and other vehicles, just in case. Camila Domonoski, NPR News.
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1: And this is WEMU News. I'm Caroline McGregor. A new report from the Annie E. Casey Foundation ranks Michigan worst in the Midwest for overall child well-being. Colin Jackson has more.
14: The KidsCount data book bases its scores on education, health, economic well-being, and other factors. The data come mostly from 2024, meaning the impact of some recent steps the state has taken wouldn't show up. Ann Kunin is the KidsCount policy director for the Michigan League for Public Policy. Kunin says lawmakers should keep focusing resources on childhood reading, students at risk of falling behind, and teacher training.
15: Continuing to make those investments is going to be really important, right? We can't pull back now before we've even seen the effect that these added investments can have.
14: In the overall report, the Midwest saw some of the biggest declines in child well-being compared to pre-pandemic levels. I'm Colin Jackson.
1: It's game on as the Ann Arbor District Library's summer game begins throughout the city. Last year's summer game had over 14,000 residents exploring Ann Arbor to find hidden codes and activities. Rich Reddy is the marketing and communications manager for the AADL. He says the summer game encourages residents to use Ann Arbor's public services, such as buses, libraries, museums, and parks, through means of gamification. He adds it's also an opportunity for the community to build new connections.
16: We've seen friendships, we've seen marriage proposals, we've seen all this stuff come out of this amazing summer game.
1: The summer game runs until August 30th. A quick check of your highways. Eastbound I-94 at Ann Arbor Saline, that's exit 175. All lanes blocked due to a crash there right now. So keep that in mind if you're heading home. And a disabled vehicle on westbound I-96 after Milford is blocking two lanes. It's 535.

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1: As Washtenaw County marks 200 years since its founding, one local production is bringing an even earlier chapter of American history to life. The Ann Arbor Civic Theatre is staging the Tony Award-winning musical, 1776, telling the story behind the signing of the Declaration of Independence. WEMU's John Stockwell takes us from the rehearsal room to opening night and explores how the past continues to resonate today.
2: As the nation approaches its 250th birthday, communities across the country are beginning to reflect on the people, places, and moments that shaped American history. And here in Washtenaw County, that reflection is taking center stage. This year marks 200 years since the founding of the county, a milestone being celebrated with events that look both backward and forward, honoring a rich local heritage while inviting a new generation to connect with it. At the same time, one of the most pivotal moments in American history is coming to life on stage as the Ann Arbor Civic Theater presents the Tony Award-winning musical 1776, where the first rehearsal kicked off with the cast singing the Star-Spangled Banner. It's a behind-the-scenes look at the debate, division, and determination that led to the signing of the Declaration of Independence. For many, it's a story learned in textbooks, but on stage it becomes something far more human. Bringing that history to life on stage takes more than just a script and a score. It takes a vision. For this production of 1776, that vision belongs to director David Kiley.
3: I've wanted to be in this show or do it since I was 6 or 7, because my father used to take me into New York, because I'm from New Jersey. I grew up in New Jersey, and my father was a newspaper man in New York. And the week between Christmas and New Year's, for several years, he took me into New York, just me and him. And I'm the youngest of 6. So going in with just me and my dad was very special. And we saw 1776 at Radio City Music Hall.
2: David says the show's message remains relevant today, noting that modern politicians could learn a great deal from the founders' willingness to debate, compromise, and work toward a common goal.
3: That one of the amusing things is that the conservatives and the liberals in the Continental Congress in 1776 are arguing and debating about, in a way that is more genteel, but than we have today. I feel like we, in today's Congress, we've really lost the art of compromise.

0: Before the sets are built and the lights are hung, before a single note is sung on stage, there's that first moment when it all begins. Around a table, scripts in hand, a cast comes together for the very first time, feeling out the rhythm, the humor, and the weight of a story that's been told for generations. While 1776 is packed with memorable songs and plenty of humor, it's also a surprisingly effective history lesson. John Demarle, who portrays John Adams in this production, says audiences may be entertained by the story, but they'll also come away with a deeper understanding of the events and personalities that shaped America's founding.
1: Well, I'm sure some people do not know how close it got to being voted down and never to be talked again, which you find out in the show, and how there was a slavery clause that was originally in that was taken out. So it's still interesting to talk about today.
0: Benjamin Franklin is one of the most recognizable figures in American history, but actor Rick Sperling says there was much more to discover beneath the familiar image. He told me researching the Founding Father was one of the most rewarding parts of being in this production.
2: I have so much enjoyed researching him. What an incredibly fascinating person, and it really never stops. The thing that I've really learned is the difference between the different masks that he put on for the public. It turns out during this play, with the time of this play, he was having incredible health challenges. But he was making everyone think that he was on top of the world. And so it's really interesting to see what was behind that facade that people know as Ben Franklin.
0: For Carrie Brown, preparing to play Abigail Adams involves much more than mastering the character's memorable songs. She says researching the life, intelligence, and influence of one of America's most important first ladies gave her a deeper appreciation for the role and the history behind it.
3: I'm very excited because I've been reading a little bit about her history and what a wonderful person to portray. And I love learning about how close she was with her husband, John, and how they were not only married but companions. And he respected her. And really, she was a confidant and even an advisor at times.
0: As actors step into the roles of the nation's founding fathers on stage, Washtenaw County is taking a moment to reflect on its own beginnings. Founded in 1826, the county is now celebrating its 200th birthday with a history that mirrors in many ways the growth of the country itself. I spoke with Bev Willis of the Washtenaw County Historical Society and Museum about why celebrating the bicentennial matters and what residents can learn from the county's rich history.
4: It is an opportunity to create awareness about the earliest days of Washtenaw County's history, but it also is an opportunity to research and uncover information, newly revealed information that can lead us to a more truthful and inclusive stories about our past and how that impacts our present. But it is also an opportunity to invite and include all voices to participate, and to bring the past and ongoing work of all those people who've already done the hard work, just bring that work to the light.
0: Today we live in a more accessible but more disposable world where history can be overlooked, forgotten, or ignored. Willis says that's unwise.
4: The reason why it's important to know our history is because that serves as a navigating tool. When you know where you've come from and who your people are, it helps you plan your future more securely and think about doing things for the greater good. What can we change in the way that we live our lives that will create the type of world that we want our children and our grandchildren to inherit?
0: She told me there are reasons why the area we now call Washtenaw County was attractive to early settlers.
4: Back in 1826, the county was beautiful. It was rural, it was agricultural, and people were coming here for farming, for freedom from want and oppression. We do know that there was a presence of the indigenous community before the European settlers arrived. But we do know that Washtenaw County has always been multi-ethnic and diverse in its origins.
0: We haven't been perfect. We've had a lot of stumbles along the way. We tried to have freedom for all. I asked Beverly what are some of the stumbles that occurred along the way where Washtenaw County had to overcome adversity to move forward.
4: I think every day the county deals with that any year, any day, any time. One thing I know about this county's focus on the bicentennial is one of their goals is to really honor the full history of this place. And that includes the indigenous communities who first stewarded this land, the challenges and some of the injustices that have shaped our systems, and the individuals and the movements that made change happen and continue to push things forward.
0: From preserving history to performing it, our next step takes us back to the Ann Arbor Civic Theater, and the transformation was remarkable as 1776 moved from rehearsal hall run-throughs to the final stages before opening night. I checked in with director David Kiley for an update.
5: But we're ready. Everybody's put in the work over the last 5 weeks, and it shows. And we're going to make America proud, I think.
6: And finally, what do you want to say to the people coming to the show?
5: People coming to the show, just have a great time. This is history with theatrical license. I get it. There's a lot that's true in this. And then there's stuff added by the playwright just to make it work theatrically. But I get chills. When the roll is called to sign the declaration, every time we do it in rehearsals, I get chills.
0: As Washtenaw County celebrates 200 years of history, the nation is preparing to mark its 250th birthday next month. Both milestones are reminders that the freedoms we enjoy today were shaped by the courage of those who came before us.
7: Massachusetts, Mr. John Adams.
0: That spirit comes to life at the dramatic end of 1776 as delegates debate whether to risk everything by signing the Declaration of Independence. The delegates ultimately step forward to put their names on the document, knowing they could be branded traitors by the British Crown. And as Washtenaw County celebrates its 200th anniversary, residents will have opportunities all summer long to explore local history, enjoy community events, and reflect on the people, places, and traditions that helped build the county we know today. A full schedule can be found on the Washtenaw County website.
8: The Ann Arbor Civic Theater's production of 1776 runs June 11th through the 14th at the Arthur Miller Theater at the University of Michigan in Ann Arbor.
0: I'm John Stockwell, and this is your community NPR station, 89.1 WEMU, Ypsilanti.

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1: If he were to be belittled in some way or represented as the junior partner who takes orders from President Trump, that's very damaging for him politically.
2: Why Israeli Prime Minister Benjamin Netanyahu may very much want to continue the war with Iran.
3: It is Tuesday, June 9th, and this is All Things Considered from NPR News.
2: I'm Elsa Chang.
3: And I'm Mary Louise Kelly. A trust fund that helps pay for Social Security benefits will run out of money in less than 7 years unless Congress acts.
4: There's 70 million Americans counting on the Social Security that they've earned. If there was a cut of that size, it would blow a hole in the economy like we've never seen before.
2: Also, in Nigeria, a film revolution is happening, not in movie theaters, but on YouTube.
5: YouTube is free, so what stops me from doing my thing and making more money?
3: And how President Trump's immigration policies are impacting the World Cup.
2: Those stories after this news.

0: The mission is a proportional response to unjustified Iranian aggression. Iran has not claimed responsibility for the helicopter attack. The helicopter crashed while patrolling the Strait of Hormuz, and its two crew members were rescued by a sea drone. The first time such an operation has been carried out by the U.S. military, as NPR's Kat Lonsdorf reports.
1: The two U.S. Army soldiers were flying an Apache helicopter off the coast of Oman overnight when it crashed into the sea, according to a statement from U.S. Central Command. CENTCOM spokesperson Captain Tim Hawkins told NPR the pair were later rescued by a 24-foot-long unmanned drone boat operated by a special department called Task Force 59. The drone, quote, picked up the two soldiers, who are in stable condition, and transported them to another location in the water, where they were then hoisted into a helicopter and flown to safety. Kat Lonsdorf, NPR News, Washington.
0: The House passed a $70 billion bill for immigration enforcement tonight. That's enough to fund Homeland Security agencies for the rest of President Trump's term. The bill now goes to Trump to be signed into law. House Democratic Leader Hakeem Jeffries says the money will further fund Trump's, quote, violent mass deportation machine. Republicans say they are safeguarding the nation. The funding comes on top of nearly $140 billion that Congress gave ICE and Customs and Border Protection last year. There are primary elections in four states today: Maine, Nevada, North Dakota, and South Carolina. In Maine, there's been a lot of attention on the Democratic primary for the U.S. Senate. From Maine Public, Kevin Miller reports on Graham Plattner's campaign.
2: Plattner is widely expected to clinch the Democratic nomination to challenge Republican Senator Susan Collins this fall, despite multiple controversies surrounding his past. The Marine Corps veteran says he struggled with PTSD for years after four combat tours in Iraq and Afghanistan. But Plattner's progressive populist campaign continues to resonate with Democratic voters like Glennon Friedman.
3: I believe that Graham Plattner and his wife are working out their personal issues, and that the real scandals are that half the people living in Maine can't afford to live here.
2: Governor Janet Mills' name is still on the ballot, although she suspended her campaign weeks ago. For NPR News, I'm Kevin Miller.
0: Social Security's Retirement Trust Fund is projected to face a funding shortfall in 2032, a year earlier than expected. Rising healthcare costs, demographics, and government spending all contribute to the depletion date. If nothing changes, the program will continue issuing benefits after these dates, but at reduced amounts. AARP's CEO is urging Congress to act, highlighting the importance of these benefits for retirees who've been paying into the system. This is NPR News.
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5: It's 6:04 with WEMU News. I'm Caroline McGregor. The Gordie Howe International Bridge is set to open with a ceremony for dignitaries this Friday. Canadian Prime Minister Mark Carney told the CBC that he is thrilled.
6: Well, look, it's positive news. Obviously, the bridge will be open at the end of the week, and a symbol, but also a fact of cooperation between our countries.
5: The bridge isn't scheduled to open to traffic until Monday. Construction of the span has been beset by delays and rising construction costs. President Donald Trump had threatened to keep the bridge closed in order for the U.S. to get some of the toll money. However, Canada paid for construction and co-owns it with the state of Michigan. Canada will take all money earned from tolls until the cost of construction has been recouped. Washtenaw County commissioners may consider asking voters to approve a health care access millage in November, but even on the board, it's getting some pushback. WEMU's Kevin Mershart has more.
7: A draft proposal would ask voters for a 0.2 mills tax hike for 3 years to pay for health care access in Washtenaw County. Half of the funds would go to the Washtenaw County Health Project. The rest of the county health department split between public and reproductive and sexual health services. Commissioner Andy LaBarre says it would be in response to health care cuts coming out of Washington.
8: This has been beset upon us in the last 12 months from on high, and this is our best way to calibrate a response in a targeted amount of time, specifically responding to three of the most odious impact of these federal actions.
7: Not all commissioners are on board. Caroline Sanders says while she sympathizes with those hit hard by the Trump administration's actions, her constituents don't want to pay for another millage. I'm Kevin Mershart.
5: We have a hazardous weather outlook in effect for southeast Michigan today and tonight.

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2: Today we are going to be talking about the American dream of home ownership, which seems to be something that is more and more difficult to attain for many people. Many potential buyers simply just cannot afford to purchase a home. The average 30-year mortgage rate is over 6%. And for people who bite the bullet on a home loan, other costs are also something to consider, including property taxes and insurance to repair costs. I'm Caroline McGregor, and with me today is Sarah Stanton. She is the CEO of Habitat for Humanity of Huron Valley. Thank you for joining us today, Sarah.
3: Well, thank you. It's my pleasure.
2: We do seem to be in very difficult times with inflation creeping up, tariffs, costs are high, gas costs are high. People used to depend on, or at least hope to be able to depend on, building equity through a home purchase. But this is almost just out of reach for many people today, isn't it?
3: It really is. And it's just become a much worse challenge, especially in Washtenaw County. I mean, you know, Habitat's focused on helping low-income homeowners purchase a home so that they can join that kind of, you know, ladder to build equity in their home. But now it's almost impossible for many, many, many people to buy a home. The cost of rent has skyrocketed, you know, so people are paying so much, such a high portion of their income in rent. Of course, the market rates for buying a home have gone really high. And so the housing costs are up. And the interest rates are high, or, you know, relatively high. And then, as you said, the cost of living in general is high right now. So it's really difficult for people to save up the money in order to buy a home. It's more risky than it's ever been, even though it still, you know, continues to be the way to build equity for your family. And it's such a great thing to own a home and have a stable, secure place to go home to, and for your kids to establish roots for their schools and that sort of thing. It's still the American dream, but it's really unattainable for so many.
2: One of the things you just mentioned, rent being so high, this is an area that's very difficult to escape for many. People just don't have the option. They've no control over this area of their life. And it seems like landlords are willing to gouge more and more. So it's this vicious cycle. How do you see us ever getting out of this? Or what would you advise people who are trying desperately to save toward a home?
3: Honestly, it's a very difficult problem. I mean, you know, as a community, we need to together prioritize building more affordable housing for rent and for home ownership. I mean, there's just a lack of supply, absolute lack of supply in the lower ranges. And if you look around, there's tons of housing being built, but it's at the higher range, you know, 500,000 and up. And I don't know the exact stats, but it's very hard to find housing that's sort of $200,000 for, you know, to buy a home. There's just nothing like that out there. And there needs to be, you know, more emphasis on retaining the houses that are here and building units, either rental or home ownership, that people can purchase or rent at an affordable level. And it's a really big challenge.
2: And I know when you were on our show last year and we talked about the fact that a lot of people are paying 50% of their income toward rent. So there's hardly anything left over for bills, for car payments, emergencies. At Habitat for Humanity of Huron Valley, what is the situation currently with the number of people that you are seeing, you know, applying to be considered for a home?
3: Well, it's kind of ever changing. Often what we see are people that would really like to purchase a home, but don't have the income to support a mortgage. And the homes, we sell houses at market rate. So it's based on the marketplace, what a house appraises for. And then people come in and buy it, and they have to have enough income to be able to afford the monthly mortgage. I mean, we try to keep the price as low as possible. And we also help people identify down payment assistance and ways to help them get that mortgage payment down. And we also have some really great bank partnerships. So we have below market interest rates for buyers, but it's still very difficult to find people that have the income to be able to purchase a house that's 200 or 250,000, let alone 500,000. You know, what's considered affordable across the country is paying 30% of your income for your housing cost. And when people start to pay, as you said, 50% of their income, there's no way to save for that down payment assistance. And so that's one of the tools that Habitat has, is we try to help access either funding that we've raised or funding that's available through various sources to help people access that funding and use it to buy their home. The other thing that we've done in the last 10 years really is put a much bigger emphasis on trying to keep people housed. So, you know, there's a lot of people that are growing older, living in their homes, trying to stay in their homes. You know, they've paid it down, but there's still a cost to keeping your home in terms of, you know, repairs and roofs and furnaces. And so we've put a large focus on helping people retain that home ownership so that those homes don't just go out. Often what can happen is corporate developers will come in and buy up homes and then rent them for without putting a lot of improvements in them. And people are just, you know, just kind of at the whim. They can't turn that money down because they can't afford to replace their roof or their furnace. So they get bought out. But then there's no good place for them to live as they grow older. So it's a bit of a trap. And so we're trying to affect that by doing repairs that are really critical, repairs for elderly.
2: Do you think the housing market is cooling slightly right now because of people struggling and the high prices? I've heard from some sources that homes are in Michigan on the market a bit longer.
3: You know, I've heard a bit about that. I can't say I know the latest stats, but, you know, I have, you know, children in their 20s, and I think there are a lot of people graduating from college and others that would like to purchase homes and are just not able to achieve that until they're in their 30s or so. And I think that's maybe slowing the market down a little bit. People are seeing it's just not the right time to try to get into the market. And there's just really such a low supply in that 350,000 and under marketplace for Washtenaw County, at least. But I don't know what the trends are showing exactly.
2: Okay. Yeah, I had read something from Forbes that said existing home sales declined by 3.6% from February to March of this year. It's very tough to be approved for a mortgage if you've got any debt. Isn't that correct?
3: Yeah, well, that is true. And there's debt to income ratios that are looked at carefully, of course, along with the credit score. And so that's a challenge, especially for people on the low to mid end of the income spectrum. Their income isn't rising at the same rate as the cost of housing is rising. So they can't keep up. Their buying power is just flat. And then the cost of housing is going up, up, up. And so it's harder and harder for people to get into the marketplace.
2: Anything new that you'd like to share as far as helping more people find that opportunity to be a part of the American dream and own a home?
3: Yeah. You know, as I said, a big part of our emphasis is on retaining home ownership. And we're particularly focused on three neighborhoods that we're partnering in Ipsy Township, because there's the highest need there. And there was also the highest risk for those homes to lose home ownership and tilt more toward rental. That's Sugarbrook, Fault Village, and West Willow. And in those three neighborhoods, we're really doing a lot of work to work with existing homeowners who are often low income, longtime homeowners that are elderly. That tends to be who needs our help. And we work with them to try to figure out ways that they can continue to afford their home and stay in it, primarily looking at critical repairs that are needed, but also looking at there's predatory practices out there, and there are ways to improve community building that we work to try to largely get people involved with each other and checking on each other. And we've lately just launched this new program called Rock the Block. And we had our first one in May. We have another one coming up June 12th, where we will go out and work on exterior projects. We brought 100 volunteers out on the day, and we worked with 12 different homeowners to do exterior repairs that, you know, just become overwhelming as you get older in your home, you know, bushes grow way up over your windows. You need to put in gutter guards. You know, there's front steps start to crumble or need handrails. There are just lots of things. And with many hands, we can get a lot of things done and really improve people's, you know, health and wellness and enjoyment of their own yard and community if we can get in there and help them do some of that hard work. So that's a new thing that we've just started, this Rock the Block program, which is fun.
2: Of course, going along with owning a home come all those repairs, and that can be extremely expensive for many people.
3: It can be. And people, you know, I know for myself, you get worried. You know, people show up and you're not sure if that's who you called. You know, is the plumber reliable? Are they going to stay and do the work after you've given them the money? You know, there's a lot of concern for people. And so that's part of what we do, too, is really work closely with contractors that we feel comfortable with and introduce them into the household with the homeowner and try to make it a smoother process for people so it's not so scary to, you know, keep your home up.
2: Given that we're talking about one of the most important things in somebody's life as far as stability, what are some of the ways the community can help other people get on their feet and find a home to live in?
3: That's a great question. I think we're all looking at that right now. It feels like there's so many things that are going on that feel, you know, negative and you don't want to hear about the news. And one way to sort of combat that is to be out in your own community, getting to know your own neighbors, checking on people. But additionally, of course, Habitat is a great way to engage through volunteering and coming out and being a part of some of these work days or bringing people from your corporation or from your church or your neighbors or your friends. Coming out and working alongside others in a community, it's fun and it's rewarding and it feels like you're doing something positive. You know, it's helped yourself as much as everybody else because you're just feeling good about being involved and helping others. It's a pretty great experience. And so that's, I mean, a way we like to encourage people to come out. And you can see information on our website at www.h4h.org.
2: All right. I've been speaking with Sarah Stanton. She's the CEO of Habitat for Humanity of Huron Valley. Thank you for joining us today.
3: Thank you. It's my pleasure.
2: This is 89.1 WEMU Ypsilanti.

Maria Schneider live at the Jazz Standard. My goodness, what an ensemble. That's called Lately. Maria Schneider, award winner extraordinaire. Getting us started here for this Tuesday, I'm Tony Moa. Thank you for joining me once again, my friends. Later on, we're going to hear some Kenny Dorham, also Cyrus Chestnut, and Charlie Mingus Orchestra, too. To continue, here's Paul Silberglite.

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My Ideal, as done by Kenny Dorham from his Quiet Kenny collection on Prestige. And before that, we heard Paul Silberglight doing Maybe I'll Change. I'm Tony Mowat. Here's a classic thing, goes back several years. Vince Guaraldi with Bola Set and Jobim's The Girl from Ipanema.

0: This is Ira Glass of This American Life. Do you know our show? Okay, well, either way, I'm going to tell you about it. 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

That was the First Lady of Song, Ella Fitzgerald, doing That Old Devil Called Love. Clark Terry assisting her there. And before that, Bill Evans with Scott LaFaro. What a classic thing. Bill Evans wrote it and made it such a hit. Waltz for Debbie.

Noon Night is the title of that song by Charles Mingus and the orchestra. The album is titled Tonight at Noon, Three or Four Shades of Love. Yes, indeed. With Seamus Blake playing tenor. Before that, Cyrus Chestnut and Love Me Tender. I'm Tony Mola. Let's conclude it with the Hot Club of San Francisco.

0: It's easy to take in all the news of the day and feel a bit out of balance with the world. I'm David Fair, and balance is exactly what we provide with Washtenaw United. 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